0: washes a baby seal out, they can often drown and die. And I believe that at the moment they've had such a rough winter that they have a record-breaking year this year for seal rescues. So really, for one small grassroots charity to be, you know, having more and more demands for their services over time, it really just illustrates the challenge that these wild animals are under. But yes, to answer your question, they're very instinct driven. We would need to go through a series of kind of teaching them to identify fish as food and then put them in pools together where they compete against other rehab seals for fish. And when their behavior was, you know, nice and aggressive and able to feed themselves, that's when we knew that they were ready to be released.
1: And what other dangers face the seals in these areas?
0: Oh, well, we would always say that human disturbance is by far the biggest one. And so a big part of that was training people just all around the country to become volunteers to either lift and transport seals to us or to help monitor seals. And a big part of that was, you know, the approach was that we didn't want to tell people, you know, you are going to kill this seal, you need to stay away. But what we would do is sort of bring them into the fold as part of the solution. So we'd say, you know, hey, help us keep other people away from the seals. Help, you know, help us monitor this seal and keep it safe. And then in that way, they feel that they're a part of the protection. And, you know, we couldn't be out there all the time. So we really wanted people to want to help these animals. And the best way to do that was just education and awareness. So it's called a passive conservation presence. And, you know, there's social pressure goes really far. And if you're out, you know, walking on the beach and you see an animal and you don't know what to do, and someone else comes up to you and says, hey, like that can really be damaging to approach that animal, you kind of, you know, that sparks change. Like that makes people want to listen and be a part of it. And so we found that was really effective. And when I was there, we had over 800 volunteers that were part of that network. And I believe it's continued to grow and more people getting involved. But, you know, that's just one of the threats that seals and marine mammals all over the world faced. One of the other big threats was fish stock decline. So in the Irish Sea, there's a lot of industrial trawlers that take out absolutely just hundreds of tons of fish every day. And, you know, that's fish that those seals need to eat. So, you know, they're losing a food source. And they would also get caught in the fishing nets. And so we did get a lot of entanglements or a lot of animals that would have, you know, drowned in the nets. So that was probably the second biggest threat. And I'd say the third was water pollution. So a lot of water quality issues, runoff from agriculture, from sewage, very similar to issues that we have here in California. And, you know, those issues in the water, they impact the species that live there. And so seals are considered a bioindicator species, which means if they're sick, they're telling you something about the environment. So water pollution was a big risk to the seals because they would often come in with these illnesses. And sometimes they would be antibiotic resistant. And, you know, sometimes we would find that a lot of seals were coming from a particular area with similar symptoms. And we would often, you know, contact the local council to that area and they'd do water quality testing. And they would see that the bacteria numbers in that area were really high. And they'd actually have to close the beaches down for human recreational swimming. So this is just why it's really important to keep good tabs on your wildlife populations and your bioindicator species, because they can tell you a lot about the health of the environment and how it could possibly impact human health.
1: And then we also talked about trawlers. And trawlers, in case people don't understand, it's a form of fishing. Do you want to explain about how they fish with those big nets?
0: Yeah. So the fishing trawlers, you know, there's lots of different types of fishing boats. And some are smaller and they stay closer to shore. And then some are absolutely massive. And the industrial trawlers that were the big problem were those massive trawlers that can just take in hundreds of tons of fish. They've got freezers on board so they can stay out for weeks at a time, just continuously fishing. And what was interesting is that because Ireland is a part of the EU, they basically had to share their fishing rights with other countries within the EU. So many of the Irish fishing boats were the small ones that were limited to inshore fishing. And then there were a lot of industrial trawlers coming in from Spain and Portugal and France that were just emptying the marine areas of fish. And so that has a huge impact because a lot of, because it's indiscriminate. Those trawlers, those huge nets, they're not targeting just one species. They can catch anything that gets caught in that net. And that does include seals, that does include dolphins, porpoise, whatever else. But it also includes a lot of non-target fish species. And so, especially bottom trawling, which is basically just scraping the bottom of the seafloor indiscriminately, about 90% of what's caught in bottom trawlers is bycatch. So it's brought up dead, it's just thrown over the side of the boat as waste, and only 10% of that is kept and frozen and sold. So trawling, especially these massive industrial trawlers with these great big nets, can be really, really damaging to an ecosystem. And so they've been working for many years to try to increase the amount of marine protected areas so that ecosystems can recover, and then you get the spillover effect, which means more fish are available outside of those protected areas as well. And so that's for the benefit of the seals as well as everything else that lives in the ocean.
1: And does the ocean floor restore itself after it's been dragged? Probably takes a long time. It creates like a desert down there where nothing
0: Absolutely.
1: survives until little colonies take up again.
0: Right.
1: So.
0: It takes a very, very long time for the ocean floor to recover. And I've actually heard it compared to bulldozing an apple orchard in order to harvest the apples. Basically,
1: Yes.
0: you get one harvest, but you've really, really destroyed that ecosystem's ability to have future harvests. So yeah, and so it's just they move around, and yeah, it's really impactful.
1: So I'm assuming all the fish they don't want to catch, they just toss overside, and by then they're dead. So you've
0: Right.
1: got a lot of dead fish floating around,
0: Yeah.
1: and that is not beneficial. And then what they take to shore, not all of that gets sold. So there's a lot of waste in this whole process.
0: Absolutely, a lot of waste. And there's government subsidies available to kind of compensate for that. So not only is it a really kind of destructive and short term industry that's kind of putting itself out of business, but it's being subsidized by taxpayers. So very, very something that, a big part of our work was not just the wildlife rescue and rehab, but also informing people about how to make better decisions about what food you purchase and what markets you support.
1: That was a big issue many years ago in San Diego. We used to be a big tuna fish factory. We had processing plants downtown and many tuna boats in the bay, but it was overfished. And because it was overfished, they had to go down to South America and Mexico to get fish down there. And so it pretty much decimated the industry. But I remember at the time the fishermen saying, "Oh, but you're going to destroy our livelihood because this is what we are." But they destroyed it by overfishing. So, it's going to be destroyed one way or the other. So finding moderation in what you're doing is always the better path.
0: This is actually a perfect segue to the work that I did in Africa, in Equatorial Guinea, because very similarly, except on a much smaller scale. So I was a field biologist. I started as a field biologist doing sea turtle and primate conservation research on a tiny little island off the coast of West Africa called Bioko Island. And so there's four species of sea turtles that nested there, and there were six species of endemic primates on this island. So they could only be found there. So very endangered, very few left in the world, and they were being hunted, all endangered. They're being hunted to borderline extinction for the bushmeat trade. And so very similarly, it was kind of working with the local communities to understand that this is an income source now. But as soon as those animals are wiped out completely, then that income source is going to be gone. So I actually extended my contract twice and stayed for an additional year and started working more and more heavily with the local community to train them in alternative livelihood projects. So training the local women to use sustainable local materials for handicrafts and selling those as a sustainable income, or working with the men to be tour guides for ecotourism. Because a lot of people, visited this beautiful island and wanted to see this unique, beautiful wildlife. And it helped them see wildlife alive as more of a resource than when it's dead.
1: Now, is the bush meat cheaper than farming meat? Is that no? So there is really no economic benefit in them hunting them other than it's was available and quick.
0: Yes, very. Actually, it's not even that it was available and quick. It was a luxury item. Bushmeat was it was illegal to hunt. It was a the area of the island where I was working is actually a that's a protected reserve. So they technically on paper they understood that this is a very unique and important resource. But people would come in, they would do illegal hunting or bushmeat hunting. And they would, empty, they'd set up traps. They'd also, they used to, they would target the sea turtles when they come up to nests because they're very vulnerable at that stage. They can't get away quick. And so why it was being perpetuated wasn't because the local people were eating the bush meat. It was because it was a status symbol. It was extremely expensive to eat bush meat. And so that's what fueled the market. So kind of what was a really interesting sort of impact from building these alternative livelihoods projects was, well, there was, there was an ecotourism element to it. And just by having people there witnessing these sea turtles nesting on the beach, we were actually a passive conservation presence. And I actually remember one time being on the beach and we were doing, collecting biological data about the sea turtles, but also explaining about the sea turtle behaviors and ecology to visitors. And a hunter walked by. He was walking down the beach and he had a bag full of bushmeat. And he saw six of us standing around with cameras and he kept walking. He was not going to touch that sea turtle. And, he was armed. We weren't. If he wanted to, he could have taken it. But it's just that sort of passive conservation presence, and it's that social pressure of, this is something that, other people find unique and amazing and important. And so maybe, maybe it's worth letting that thing live because, these sea turtles, especially leatherbacks, were the ones that we got the most of on that beach. And I don't know if you've ever seen a leatherback, but they're absolutely massive and they're beautiful. And one female can lay up to 10 nests per year, over 100 eggs per nest. So one female sea turtle could possibly lay 1,000 eggs in one nesting season, but it takes about 10 or 15 years for them to become sexually mature. So if you were to kill that sea turtle while she's coming up to the nest to nest on her first run, then that takes out a huge component to the population. One sexually mature female is really important to continuing that population going. So we were just out there, collecting data, but also being a passive conservation presence to try to keep them safe as well.
1: Well, this might be a dumb question, but do the males ever come ashore?
0: Yeah, it's a good question. Actually, they don't. Other than green sea turtles, all male sea turtles, basically, once they hatch on land, they go out to sea and they do not come back out because they're very slow and vulnerable on land. They don't want to be on land, So the females are really putting themselves at risk by coming up to nest. And then as soon as they're done nesting, they go straight out back into the water.
1: And from what I understand, the babies are very vulnerable when they're first born because they have to make it from the nest into the ocean without getting eaten. And I imagine birds are quite predatory at that time.
0: Everything. They definitely have it rough. Birds, crabs, fish, lots of things will eat a baby sea turtle. In fact, I think only about one hatchling per nest survives.
1: Ooh.
0: And then, add all these other risks, and then that makes, that stacks the odds against them even more. So on this particular beach where we were, it was completely remote. We had to hike an hour to get to the nearest road. But sadly, the whole beach was littered in plastic. So it was washing up from other areas. And, plastic has there's a lot of issues with plastic. But in these circumstances in particular, one little hatchling trying to make it over a piece of trash is a huge barrier. And so we would watch them get stuck behind debris. And, they mostly hatch at night, but sometimes they would get confused, say if it rained during the day, the temperature would drop and they would think it's night and they would hatch. And so we'd see them and, as you can, you try to help a few out and chase the seagulls and crows away. But a lot of them do not make it. And that's why they have so many.
1: Yes, and that's quite common with species to have large numbers because they are so preyed upon. You're listening to Women's Radio Hour here at KNSJ, your social justice network right here in San Diego, 89.1 FM on your dial. And we're talking about justice for animals because they are part of this living planet. We're a web of society from the smallest insect to ecosystems to humans, and we all need to live in harmony. So we have to think about what we're doing. And I'm thinking of the plastic. When you go to the store, is there less plastic you can buy? Don't get the plastic bag just because somebody says you can have a plastic bag. Bring your own takeout to restaurants. There's so many little things you can do, and we don't need a plastic fork, knife, or spoon every time we eat. You can carry those with you. So these are little things, little eco reminders for people. So what can you tell us about the primates that were living on that little island?
0: Growing up in, I grew up in Virginia, and obviously we do not have primates there. So I had never had the opportunity to work with them before. But I did get an opportunity to work with sea turtles. And so that was sort of my foot in the door to get the position to work with both sea turtles and primates. So it was a really interesting time. I was basically in a field camp with five other volunteers. We started all as volunteers, and we were living in tents. Completely remote, no electricity, no Wi-Fi, no running water. We hauled up water from this waterfall, and I had to use gravity filters for drinking and cooking, and literally built fires three times a day to cook our meals. Completely off the grid, really amazing. It was not all glamour, but I highly recommend taking a break and doing something like that if you get the opportunity. But so during the night patrols was when we would go out and look for the sea turtles because that's when they nest. And then during the day is when we would do primate surveys. So I would walk along these trails and we would look for their calls, look for their movement, and take GPS coordinates to try to keep track of the primates. And unfortunately, the numbers were declining. And this was years ago now. And unfortunately, I suspect they've continued to decline, just because more human access, more pressures from bushmeat hunting. But there were six different species and some much more much harder to find than others. In fact, the primate species that were kind of the loudest were the first to go, as you can imagine. And then the sneakier ones were the ones that had a better chance of survival with so much human encroachment. But one species in particular was our big focus because there were a lot of them near our site. But it was called the Bioko drill. So a drill is almost like a tiny baboon, like they're small, but they've got the big colorful rump and there's like a big male troop leader and then all the little females and babies. And they would just move around in these giant units and they would go from, an area where there's a big fig tree fruiting and then they'd go to the next one and we would set up blinds. Which is like basically just a little camouflaged area to observe them, to observe their behaviors, to do a count. We'd also do fecal sample collection and take that back for analysis. So that was a really big part of the research as well. And I'll always remember one time for our primate shift, we got to our blind and there were bushmeat hunters in our blind waiting for
1: Oh.
0: the drills to come. And so we realized, oh, okay. So after that, we dismantled that blind because we weren't going to give them any help.
1: Opportunities.
0: Exactly. But it was a really interesting time because you're unarmed out there, and there's the a lot of the hunters, obviously they're armed, but many of them were actually members of the police or the military. And so these are the people that you would expect to be enforcing laws, and they were the ones breaking them. So we definitely had to come, we had to be very creative and really just creative in our approach to how we talked to them. And we had no authority, but it was kind of just appealing to them to leave them if they can. And often I would be asked to actually give rides to the hunters back into the city, and that was always awkward because they'd have bush meat in their bag. And I was a part of this conservation group, so trying to protect the wildlife. And so that's why it always came back to working with the locals. And we employed a lot of the locals to help us with our research. So they did understand that there were job opportunities there, and there's a lot of interest in these animals and this ecosystem. So yeah, it was hard, driving along these roads and seeing bushmeat stalls on the side of the road. You spend all day out trying to spot a monkey, and then you drive out of the forest and you see, three of them hanging up on a bushmeat stall. So it was kind of heartbreaking sometimes. But that was the reality of what was going on, and I'm sure very similar situations are happening all over the world. So just getting more people to understand and to care and to want to protect wildlife, that's a big part of the work.
1: Let's talk a little bit about the social structure of primates. Usually they're like harems, aren't they, with the baboon kinds rather than pair mates. They're not like wolves who mate for life. They are more like what you would think with deer and elk, where you have one male and quite a few females. Am I right about that?
0: We didn't get a lot of opportunity, unfortunately, to observe the behaviors. It was more just population counts and taking like biological data. But we did see that, yes, there was always one big male troop leader, and I mean they were pretty big, so they were a little bit scary, but they were definitely more scared of us, which was good. We wanted them to have a healthy fear of humans. But the females much, much smaller, and they'd usually have babies with them, which were really, really cute. You'd always see the male first, so he'd kind of scope things out and make sure it was safe. And then once he would deem it safe, then the rest of the troop would kind of come in and just be very like kind of in the shadows, just checking things out. I've always loved primates, and that was just a really amazing experience being able to see them in the wild.
1: Oh, and one other benefits of primates is the fruit they eat as they spread their feces around. They're planting fellow trees, so it's a way to disperse seeds, which I don't think most people think about.
0: That is absolutely true. They are seed dispersers, and they're actually part of our research. We were also doing a dendrology study. So there was a plot where we were studying the leaf canopy cover, because exactly what you're saying, like once the primate populations reduce, you get less seed dispersal. Because every single one of those figs that those drills eat, they're gonna, go across the woods and they're gonna excrete that. And so they're planting new trees everywhere they go. So as you lose primates and you lose, there's small antelope that were in a similar situation that were they were getting hunted. So that was, that's affecting the forest as well. So there's a lot of hidden ecosystem services that wildlife provide. For instance, the sea turtles. So leatherbacks are the largest sea turtles in the world, and they eat a absolute ton of jellyfish. That's what comprises most of their diet. So since jellyfish are mostly water, they have to consume a lot of jellyfish. And so if you take sea turtle leatherbacks out of the equation, then you can have an overpopulation of things like jellyfish. So sometimes we find out about these things too late. So it's just always important when we can to protect what we still have. And there is always that risk of baseline shift. So, as the ecosystems, are under more and more pressure every year, I look back to my childhood and I think, oh, back then thing, there was so much more wildlife then. But what about, 80 years before that? And what about 80 years before that? And no one that's currently alive has seen how much there was, 100, 200 years ago. And so it's important to consider that, and just to consider how much of the developed world was nature. And the reality is, all of it was.
1: Yes. And the other thing I want to talk about is we're talking about mammals, which means they breathe air. So you have dolphins, you have porpoises, you have seals, and you have turtles, which aren't mammals, but they also breathe air, and yet they live in the ocean. So they must be able to hold their breath for long periods of time, much further than humans can.
0: Yes, yeah, they can hold their breath for a long time, and they can travel really fast. In fact, I think sea turtles they'll often sleep underwater, and then they can just come up, and they can also slow their metabolism down a great deal. But it was funny the questions that we would get at the Seal Rescue Center, because believe it or not, it's not obvious to everyone that seals breathe air, and a lot of people didn't realize that and thought that they breathed out of gills. So, sometimes when we're talking about these really complex ecosystem level issues, it's important to go back and just cover the basics. These are animals that breathe oxygen. They need a clean environment. They need to have food. They need somewhere quiet and safe to rest, and that's what they need to survive and reproduce. And if any of those elements are under threat, it threatens the survival of that individual, and it threatens the survival of the population if it's, on a large enough scale.
1: Yes, and I think people need to understand that these animals serve a purpose in our web of life on this planet. What kind of things do sea turtles help with besides the jellyfish? Are there other benefits from having sea turtles in the sea?
0: Absolutely. They are a really important component to the food chain. So, how I was saying that, one sea turtle can lay up to 1,000 eggs per nesting season. And, baseline shift, if we went back a few years and you've got these beaches that just thousands of sea turtles are coming up and nesting all at once, think about how much food that is for other animals in that ecosystem. And that's kind of why they all sort of nest at the same time in the same place, is it's sort of like safety in numbers. So predators like, mammals that will dig them up, or birds, or whatever it is, they can only eat so many. And so that guarantees that the majority will survive. But that's a really critical food source to a lot of different animals. And it's coming, it's bringing resources from the sea up onto the beach. So it's sort of that nutrient exchange. And then similarly to marine mammals, because sea turtles breathe oxygen, they sort of have to stay relatively close to the surface, and they defecate just like every other animal. And so those nutrients that are brought to the surface, it's basically like fertilizing the surface waters. So phytoplankton, microscopic little plants that need to have access to UV light, but they also need nutrients. That's sort of what forms the basis of the entire marine food chain. So this is why things like sea turtles and marine mammals are so important for just nutrient cycling.
1: So, do turtles act like submarines? Submarines will take on water when they want to go down. Is there some sort of mechanism in a turtle that helps them get heavier so they can dive down and help them float back up?
0: You
1: Or
0: know
1: is it
0: what?
1: just all with their fins?
0: Well, for leatherbacks in particular, they have sort of a flexible shell, and they're the ones that dive the deepest. And their shell will actually not completely collapse, but it will sort of flex and
1: Compress.
0: bend. It'll compress. And then when they come back up, it can expand. So I don't think that they take on water, but they are well adapted to diving very
1: So they
0: deep.
1: do have a mechanism that works for them.
0: Yes. Yeah, and similar to seals will kind of restrict all the blood from their flippers and bring it into the main part of their body. And they also, they'll have nitrogen build up in their blood, just like divers. And so between deep dives, they'll need to reoxygenate their blood. And this is why, going back to the whole human disturbance thing, even people that are not actively trying to harm an animal, just by approaching it, You know, if they're on the beach, they're trying to reoxygenate their blood and they're trying to warm up, and that's necessary for survival. So scaring them back into the water can actually have really catastrophic effects, even though it's not obvious. You know, most people might see a seal out of water and think, oh no, it needs to go back in, but it knows what it's doing, and that's a part of its habitat as well.
1: Yeah, and no mammal, well, sea turtles need to be on land part of the time. And I just said that and I thought, no, dolphins never go on land and porpoises never go on land. But there are certain animals like otters and other creatures that are comfortable in all the worlds. They can be in the water, they can be everywhere, they can exist by breathing air. They need to have that time on the earth for resting, sleeping, restoring themselves. Because I go to the beach every once in a while up in La Jolla, and people will want to chase the critters, the seals, back into the bay. And I'm just like, no, let them have their time. They need to be on the land. Otherwise
0: Absolutely.
1: they wouldn't come in. That mean it's just.
0: Yeah, especially during that critical phase. So the California sea lions start having their pups in May. So that's that time where those pups, they cannot swim for the first few weeks. They have to stay on land until they're big and strong enough. And so if they're getting scared into the water, they're losing energy. They can drown. Yeah, it's exactly the same thing. And I think a lot of the people that approach sea lions in La Jolla and seals and, you know, everything elsewhere, usually it's out of curiosity. I don't think they mean to harm them, but this is why, you know, signage is important. Having rangers in place to, you know, to regulate people and to let them know that, you know, this is harmful to the animal and they're protected. You know, here in the US, we've got the Marine Mammal Protection Act. So it's illegal to harm, harass, or disturb marine mammals here. And yeah, so I guess they're considered semi-aquatic. So that includes seals, sea lions, and then also walruses, which, funny little anecdotal story is, when I was in Ireland, there was a walrus that showed up, and they are not native to Ireland. And so no one really knew what to do. But because we were working with seals, which are the closest thing to walruses, we kind of took the role of helping, you know, monitor this animal that was basically a climate refugee. So walruses are native to the Arctic. And so this was a juvenile male who unsurprisingly got nicknamed Wally. And then he showed up in County Kerry, which is in the southwest portion of Ireland. It was funny, I think he showed up on St. Patrick's Day in 2020, so right at the beginning of COVID. And then he disappeared for a while and no one knew where he was. And then he showed up in the UK. And then it just became this global sensation where everyone was wondering where Wally was. And he ended up going to France and then down to Spain, which was the furthest south a walrus had ever been documented in history. And then it came back up to Ireland again. And the funny thing about him was, walruses, because they live in the Arctic, they live on floating ice. And we don't have
1: Exactly.
0: sea ice in Ireland. It's too warm. And so he would jump on the next best thing, which was unfortunately boats and dinghies. And he sunk a number of boats wherever he went because he would climb up there. So that became a little bit less popular with boat owners. But a big part of it was just telling people, you know, just monitoring people and just letting them know, like, this animal needs to make it back up to the Arctic. He's got a big swim ahead of him. If we want him to survive, we have to let him rest. And walruses are very social, so he kept showing up in really busy harbors. And eventually he did. He took off, and we didn't hear any sign of him for a month. And then we got a photo of a walrus in Greenland, and he had made it all the way back up. And so we were really happy that that was a good news story. But at the end of the day, it was a sign. You know, they are a bioindicator species. Why is there a walrus so far south? And the reason is because of climate change, we're losing sea ice. So they're losing habitat. The currents are getting disrupted. So we are going to see more and more vagrants like that showing up in areas that they're not supposed to be. And we had kept saying that, and then it was funny because a few weeks later, one showed up in Norway. And unfortunately, it ended a lot worse with her, because people were not regulated and crowds were gathering around her. People were putting their kids right next to her, trying to take pictures. And the government ended up euthanizing her because of public safety risk,
1: Yeah.
0: which was really, really tragic.
1: And what people need to understand is these weigh thousands of pounds. They're massive creatures. But what I'm wondering is, they have that fat on them because they need to insulate for the heat. Spain is warm. Wouldn't he have gotten really thin when he went down there? Because you can't have all that extra weight on you when you're in the warm temperatures.
0: Yeah, it was hard to tell because obviously he was too big, even as a juvenile, he was too big to transport. And so no one ever got a weight on him. But he traveled really far, so he definitely got his exercise. But yeah, we were really surprised to see him in such warm waters, and I believe that's eventually why he went back up north. And also hopefully to find other walruses because they are very social and he was looking for friends. I think there's a rehab center in Alaska that does rescue and rehab for walruses, and they have to have designated cuddlers. I kid you not, because they're so they form these bonds with their mothers, and a baby walrus needs to have physical contact. And so, as a part of the rehab process, was to just like cuddle the baby walrus, which I will say is very different to our approach that we took in Ireland. The gray seals would bite your hand off if you tried to do that. So we always had to have a very hands-off and very careful approach that often included Kevlar for protection. But yeah, I mean, they're charismatic megafauna, right? I mean, there's not much cuter than a baby walrus. And to have one show up in Ireland, it got the world's attention, especially during COVID when there wasn't much else to distract us. So it was a good news story to see him, that story end well. But then immediately after, to see the opposite happen was really tragic. And just as always, a good reminder that we need to share this space and share this world.
1: 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Your social justice network right here in San Diego, and we're talking about social justice up for animals. The animals need to be protected. Humans have taken over the planet, and we need to share our resources, share our places with animals, and respect them, allow them to live their lives the way they need to live their lives, and let them have that space to be who they are. So, with the walruses, I also understand polar bears are having a hard time now too because of the ice dispersal in the Arctic. And this is also a difficult thing for these creatures because they're supposed to be able to walk on these ice floes and they're breaking apart. And so they have to swim further and further. Not that I'm an expert on this or you, but this is for something people need to think about. Because we've just deregulated CO2, which is what's causing all the problems to begin with. And in our own personal lives, we need to be aware of what we can do to help that.
0: Yeah, absolutely. And a lot of what we've spoken about today has been about direct human impact on animals, disturbance or hunting. But at the end of the day, the biggest threat to wildlife globally is habitat loss, whether that's deforestation or, bottom trawling or melting sea ice. Without a habitat, there's no way for them to survive. And so speaking of habitat, I do just want to bring up the oil spill response. So I did work on the BP oil spill response in the Gulf of Mexico for as an environmental consultant for a few years, because there was so much oil and it all washed up on the beaches, and it decimated a lot of wildlife and a lot of habitat. But the whole cleanup process took years, of manual crews, of big equipment trying to get the oil out. And that was a habitat to sea turtles and endangered birds like terns and plovers, which we have here in San Diego as well. And a lot of those species were impacted by that one oil spill. And it's just one of the, big threats that comes from oil is not just the climate change impacts, but also the immediate and local threat to, if something goes wrong, getting oil spills. And the one in the Deepwater Horizon spill was the worst in US history, but it was only the second worst oil spill globally. And there have been many others. We've had oil spills here
1: Well,
0: in
1: yeah,
0: California
1: I
0: as
1: keep
0: well.
1: thinking of Exxon Valdez, the one up in Alaska, which was very detrimental and it took years and years to clean up.
0: Exactly.
1: And that wasn't anything, this was a leaking pump. The other was a ship that ran ashore, right? And that's
0: Exactly.
1: so it was
0: Yeah.
1: a finite amount of oil, whereas
0: Exactly.
1: this in the Gulf was oil coming from beneath the earth without stopping for days and days and months and
0: I think it
1: months.
0: was months. I think that they were getting pretty desperate to come up with a plan for closing it. But yeah, it was just continuously pumping out and just accumulating in the Gulf of Mexico. I remember there was a fishing hiatus in the Gulf because they didn't know what impacts that was going to have to the fish. And yeah, it was really a rough time.
1: And from what I understand, the cleanup for all of these disasters goes on the citizens, not the companies. Or do the companies actually pay for the cleanups?
0: To my knowledge, the entire cleanup operation was funded by BP. I was an environmental consultant, so I was contracted. But that was funded by BP. All of the manual labor and the equipment, and then I believe they had to pay some of the local people whose businesses had been impacted. Yeah, so I can't really speak to if there were any tax funding, like taxpayers' money going towards it. I do know that Coast Guard was involved. Obviously there was federal and state oversight over the cleanup operations. That the amount of money that went towards that cleanup, imagine if we could have put that towards something else, like
1: Like,
0: habitat restoration, something
1: or
0: positive.
1: clean energy production so that we don't have another oil spill. It would really benefit all of us. But
0: Exactly.
1: it's hard to profit off of solar energy and wind energy because it's so cheap,
0: Yeah.
1: whereas oil production is very industry heavy.
0: Yeah.
1: Okay, well, I'm glad to hear that they're paying for that because so many industries create pollution and then just walk away. I know in
0: Well,
1: California we have a lot of abandoned pumps all over the place that are just, yeah.
0: I think an interesting take to that is, what I said, BP, they did pay for the cleanup operations. They paid the people, the equipment, but no one paid the wildlife. There was no mitigation set up to compensate for all the wildlife loss. So I think across the board here, what we're seeing is that biodiversity is what pays the biggest price. And if no one's speaking for them and no one's paying attention, and even if they are, they often get the short end of the stick. Local businesses got paid, but I didn't see any of that money going towards wildlife rescue or habitat protection. I would say that probably goes the same for a lot of industries. I mean, we were even talking about the fishing industry and the subsidies in Ireland that were going towards, allowing these big boats to get out there. And there was no money going towards marine protected areas or, kelp planting or anything like that, or oyster reef restoration. And the irony is that a lot of, if that had been done, there's a lot of amplified benefits that come from that. For instance, oyster reefs are a living water filtration system. One oyster can filter 75 liters of water in a single day. So if you've got a reef of oysters, it's just cleaning the water, it's sequestering carbon, it's protecting coastline, it's creating habitat. There's all these multiple benefits from just letting nature exist and to flourish, just giving it the space and conditions to allow itself to grow and perpetuate. And just, yeah, and that's like the solution to so many of our human caused problems is let nature be the solution.
1: I can see a conflict in oyster beds because people like to eat oysters. So whether you can allow that bed to ripen and mature and reproduce against the money you can make by selling the
0: Let nature be the solution.
1: I can see a conflict in oyster beds because people like to eat oysters. So whether you can allow that bed to ripen and mature and reproduce against the money you can make by selling the oysters to the industries.

0: at an alarming rate. And there had been oyster reefs offshore that had been out overfished in the 1800s. That's how long overfishing has been going on over there. And so the coastline was no longer protected by those reefs that have, a symbiotic relationship with kelp, and the kelp slows down the wave action, and that protects the coastline. So you just think about how much we pay for hard engineering and, all these man-made solutions when, nature could have prevented the need for any of that. So in the long run, it is probably cheaper to just invest in protection of nature, rather than trying to duplicate what nature has already been doing for, thousands of years.
1: And one of the byproducts of the climate change and the warming is that the Arctic and Antarctic are melting, which is adding more water, which is raising ocean levels, which islands are going underseas. And all of this is preventable too by being more environmentally conscious in what we do. So.
0: Yeah, exactly. And the sea level rise is one aspect of it, and another is just with temperatures changing and fluctuating so much, the currents are changing and fluctuating. So storms are getting worse, droughts are getting worse. And we're seeing that, play out everywhere. And yeah, exactly. And like we have ways to protect ourselves from these environmental extremes, but wildlife doesn't have that. So when we get, these like 1 in 100 year storms, they haven't evolved to deal with 100 year storms every single year. So it just adds more and more pressure to it.
1: Yes. Well, we're down to about 5 minutes. Is there anything that we should talk about that we forgot to talk about that you think is really important? Or what should people think about when they see animals? If I look out my window and I see birds in the canyon, I can think about them having lives and having nests and needing to find food and things like that. But what would you add to that?
0: I think that the most important thing to remember is that they're just like us. They're just trying to survive. And certain animals, the ones actually that I tend to like, are the animals that are the unlikable ones. They're usually called pests and vermins, or a lot of times they're apex predators, and they people have a fear of apex predators. But really, like they're just trying to survive, and they have so much stacked against them. And a lot of the times, the characteristics that we villainize in animals by calling them pests are, we call them, we say they're overpopulated, and they consume all available resources, and they're really smart, and they're really adaptable, and they're really
1: Coyotes.
0: social. Exactly. And so when you describe these wildlife species that exhibit these behaviors, who else does that describe? What other species exhibits all of those characteristics really, really well?
1: Humans,
0: Humans.
1: yes.
0: So we are much more like these animals than we like to believe. And so I think that it's just, yeah, it would be really great if people just kind of looked through that lens. And just put themselves, in that animal's shoes. You're just trying to get a meal. You can't go to the grocery store and buy it. So you have to be really resourceful. And the healthier and more protected we can keep the environment, the easier we make it on them. And if roles were reversed, I would hope they'd do the same for us.
1: Well, I remember reading years ago Never Cry Wolf by Farley Morart, and he had studied wolves in C Canada, and he found out that they actually live on rodents. So all of this massive fear about wolves killing off wildlife and stock when the main part of their diet, and then he even for an experiment lived on the vermin, as we call them. And cooked them, the mice and the rats, and was living on them and found he could live on them. Not that they were palatable, but it's a delightful book. So if you ever want to read a book about a species that we fear and we feel like we have to eradicate, Never Cry Wolf is a very good book describing what it's like in this environment. And then he lived amongst them for months.

0: and months and months and studied there and met them and came face to face with them. I remember one time he said in the story, he accidentally climbed into one of the wolf dens and then the adult came and he was that instant fear. We have fear of certain animals. That fear hit him, but then the animal understood and let him leave. You know, so sometimes our fears are based on our own mindsets, not on what is reality. And so we need to look at animals through fresh eyes.
1: I think that's a really great point, and especially coyotes. I actually read that population management efforts usually causes them to have more pups quicker. So it has the opposite effect. But yes, coyotes are omnivores. They eat seeds, they eat fruit, they eat kind of anything that they can, you know, that they can get access to. But wolves, I'm glad you brought up wolves because, I was just at the Wolf Conservation Center over the weekend up in Julian, which is fantastic. They do really amazing work there. And I mean, I love wolves, always have. But one of the stories that we would tell to kind of illustrate how important seals are to the ecosystem is we would tell the story of the wolves of Yellowstone National Park. And I'm not sure if you're familiar with this, but for any of the listeners that might not be. So, you know, back in the day, the government eradicated the wolves, a native apex predator, keystone species, super important. But, you know, they didn't understand that back then. So they eliminated wolves from Yellowstone National Park. And the idea was, oh, fewer hunters are fewer predators so that things like, you know, prey species like elk and deer, there'll be more of them and it'll be better for, you know, for human hunters. But what they found was it changed the entire landscape. So the wolves of Yellowstone, so once they were eradicated, they found that it completely altered the entire landscape. Because the wolves were gone, the coyotes became overpopulated. So then they kind of wiped out smaller species. And then the deer were not forced to keep moving. So they were able to overgraze. And so they would consume all the baby trees before they got a chance to grow. And they did this along the rivers. And so there was no trees growing along the riverbanks that would have stabilized the rivers. So then the rivers started to expand and erode and change course. And then, you know, one thing led to another. There weren't the trees, so there weren't birds. So then there weren't raptors. And so everything changed. So fast forward a few decades, they reintroduced just 5 wolves. I believe this was in the 90s or maybe the 80s. And then instantly everything changed. So the deer had to keep moving because they were getting hunted by the wolves. Because the deer had to keep moving, the trees were able to grow. So then everything started to come back. And so what I would always say is the seals are the wolves of our oceans. They play that part and they're really, really important. And you might not see the impacts until they're gone. So always important to just preserve the biodiversity that we have for their own benefit and for our benefit.
0: Thank you so much for coming on and sharing all your wisdom with us. And I hope everybody has a good week and we'll have a new subject next week. Thank you. Bye.
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We're live from the studios of KNSJ-FM here in sunny San Diego. I'm your host, Don Kimball. Pleasure to have you along today. We're going to have two United States Army Vietnam veterans coming up, Bruce Crothers and John Wilkes. So stay tuned.

0: That's John Farnham with our theme song, You're the Voice. Again, welcome to Friendly Fire of Voice for Veterans. We're so glad to have you with us here today. Bruce Crothers is calling us first. He's calling from Western North Carolina. Bruce, thanks for coming back on Friendly Fire.
1: Hello?
0: Hi, Bruce.
1: Okay, I thought I lost you for a minute.
0: Nope, we got you. Just speak up just a little bit louder. And we got you there. How's things? How's things out in North Carolina today, Bruce?
1: Well, some rain, a nice day in the 70s.
0: Okay, all right. Well, we're glad to have you on here. I'm glad you made it. I'm glad I made it because, you know, I just found out that I have Trump derangement syndrome from listening to Fox News, and it's just terrible. And they say that the major symptom of Trump derangement syndrome is that you internalize social justice fundamentalism. Well, I guess there could be worse things, right?
1: Definitely.
0: Yeah, but as I said before, you're a former Army Vietnam veteran and a retired employee from the Veterans Administration, where you spent 30 years. And, of course, that will be the subject of our discussion today, is what's going on with the VA. You've been involved with Veterans for Peace and the Veterans Healthcare Policy Institute. And that both stems from your experience in Vietnam and your career in the VA. You're concerned about, of course, like we all are, the impact of the continuing privatization of the VA healthcare system, which, of course, has rapidly accelerated under the Trump administration and especially under the leadership of the current VA secretary. And we're so glad that you're on here, and you're of course an expert in this area. You matriculated at the University of Iowa Hawkeyes, and then you went to Syracuse, where you got a master's in sociology, and then the University of Denver, where you received a master's in healthcare management, and then finally, just for grins and giggles, you went to Wichita State University for history. Tell us about that.
1: Well, that was after I retired, and so.
0: Oh, you were looking for something to do. Okay.
1: Yeah, I've always liked school, so I went back to school, and history's always been an interest of mine.
0: Yeah, me too. And you also serve on the Veterans for Peace, Save Our VA National Campaign Steering Committee, and you're the current president of the Veterans Healthcare Policy Institute. Tell us a little bit about both of those. One, the National Steering Campaign Committee, and then the Healthcare Policy Institute, and then we'll get into the nuts and bolts of what's happening with the VA, Bruce?
1: Okay, well, there has been a longstanding effort by VFP members under generally the rubric of Save Our VA. The current iteration started in early winter of 2020 at a meeting in D.C. where people came and organized it. So I've been involved in that since that meeting. And it's a national project of the Veterans for Peace. We have a steering committee, and Jeff Roy is the coordinator of the steering committee. And so we are involved in a number of things. One of the main things we do is every 3 weeks we have what is called a call to action. It's actually a letter generally to congressional staff about an issue of concern to veterans and VA healthcare on legislation. And on other issues, we send out an update to veterans who sign up for, members of VFP who sign up for, and they can send a letter if they read it. It only takes a few moments, and the letter is automatically sent to the appropriate senator or representative. We ask people to personalize it a little bit by adding, I'm a Vietnam veteran, or I have family members who are veterans. We do that. We have contact with members of Congress, primarily their staff, on various issues. We have some letters to the editor. We provide training to VFP chapters and other organizations on veterans issues. And we have liaisons with various groups like Common Defense, the VFP Labor Working Group, and other allies who are with us in this fight to stop privatization of the VA.
0: And you probably, from what I'm hearing, you're what the work that you're doing, the groups that you're involved in, are some of the major groups that are actually fighting back against the Trump administration's privatization of the VA. And a lot of veterans have said, you know, this privatization, this, and I think, correct me if I'm wrong, the VA is understaffed by like 60,000 employees right now, is really a betrayal of trust. Because when you raise your right hand and pledge to protect and defend the Constitution of the United States against enemies, both foreign and domestic, the part of that deal is if you get hurt, you get wounded, you get poisoned during your service, the government's going to take care of you. And from what's happening with, you know, DOGE cuts and everything like that, the government is reneging on that, right?
1: Yes. You know, Secretary Collins, the current secretary, cut 30,000 positions immediately, and now he's saying he won't fill vacant positions since they're not needed if they're vacant over a certain period of time. And that ignores some pretty important things. Three things, maybe. One is that healthcare is very competitive. There's a shortage of doctors, a shortage of nurses, and that's projected to increase over the next decade. Secondly, turnover rate in the VA is about 4%. Turnover rate in the private sector is about 16%. So it takes a while to fill these vacancies. Because they've been vacant for a while doesn't mean they're not needed. And then third, there was an article in ProPublica, I think last December, and 4 out of 10 doctors who might have worked for the VA before are turning down employment offers because they're concerned about the stability of the VA. They've heard about people being let go or positions not being filled.
0: Right.
1: So the VA is having a hard time recruiting people because of the reputation that Secretary Collins and his people have end up giving the VA.
0: And that's just terrible. And, you know, you're in your 80s, early 80s. I'm in my kind of early 70s. We both use the VA. And you know, the care that I received, you know, I can't say enough good things about VA health care. Now, the facility is a little bit, you know, old, some of them are a little older and stuff. And, you know, they don't have maybe the state-of-the-art technology. I have a friend who's a veteran for peace here in San Diego, and we want to give a shout out to Jan Ruman right now, who's recovering from a heart condition, and you know he wasn't able to get the care that he needed at the VA because they didn't have the specialist, so he had to go to another a private hospital too. So we can already see, you know, what's happening with the shortage. But by and large, you know, Bruce, I'm sure you'll agree that, you know, VA provides excellent care. Most of the doctors and the nurses and the rest of the staff are there because they want to be there, because they want to help veterans. They want to do their part, right?
1: Yes, you know, and one of the main draws of the VA, so I worked for the VA, had a career in the VA, and part of that, half of that was in human resources. And one of the things that attracts doctors is that they're not under the pressure to see so many patients or make money. They have the time to treat patients and practice medicine the way they were trained. But, you know, by the way, Jan is on the steering committee of the Veterans for Peace Save Our VA National Project.
0: That's right, yeah.
1: So I interact with him pretty frequently. Let me say a word about the Veterans Healthcare Policy Institute, that which I'm the president of. That is a nonpartisan group that studies issues related to VA healthcare. And if you want to know what's going on in the VA and what's going on with privatization, it is the best source. You can just put in any search engine, Veterans Healthcare Policy Institute, and it'll bring up the website, and you can see the studies that are done, the articles that are published. It's a very active group. For example, one of the things on there is called this VA healthcare map. If you look at it, it shows the shortages of healthcare providers in every state and by county. So, for example, this idea that, well, we'll just send veterans to the private sector doesn't really ring true, because in many places there's an absolute shortage of providers, particularly primary care providers and mental health providers. So there's really no place for VA patients to go in a market that's already crowded with non-VA patients. So all it will do is exacerbate the situation for non-VA patients by referring VA patients to this. It's if you go to the website, you can look at under fact sheets. You look under resources and fact sheets. You can find, for example, there's a list of studies that have been done over the years, peer-reviewed studies, that compared VA care to private sector care. And what they show is that VA care is equal to and very often superior to private sector care, and it's less costly. For example, there was a study called the VA Advantage on how veterans who are 65 and older who had eligibility under Medicare and the VA, how they fared when they went to emergency room visits, particularly for cardiac conditions. The cost for the VA for these patients was 20% less, and mortality was substantially less among VA patients than it was among private sector patients. So that's information that Secretary Collins and many people in Congress simply ignore, that the VA provides very high-quality care in this rush to privatize VA care.
0: And again, you've worked at 10 VA facilities, and you had a stint at the VA Central Office in Washington, D.C., so you were right there in the belly of the beast and saw exactly how the system operates or doesn't operate. And of course, you know, since Trump's second term, we've just watched him just eviscerate the federal government, going after government workers like they are, you know, almost the enemy, except you know, these are people that serve. Most people serve very well. I had 15 years as a federal employee. And I don't think I did too much malingering, but, you know, is this really a crisis that was, it was already, you know, the healthcare system wasn't that great after COVID, but, you know, and trying to recover since COVID, because, you know, the statistics show, and I don't have them off the top of my head, you might, you know, how many, just take nurses, for example, Bruce, how many nurses left the field? Left the nursing
1: COVID. I don't have the figure, but it's a real issue. Burnout, particularly after COVID, and there aren't enough people entering nursing to make up for the current and projected vacancies for nursing. You know, I can give you an example of what's going on here. If you look at VA's 2027 budget request, they've requested an increase in direct VA medical services. That's direct care the VA provides. Their requested increase was 4.7%. Their requested increase for community care is almost 17%. Now, the projected inflation rate for this year for health care is between 6.5% and 10.3%. So 4.7 wouldn't even cover the cost of inflation for direct VA care. They've cut medical research on prosthetics by 2.4%. And then they're asking for an increase in this electronic health record rollout of some 25%. And I don't know if you've read about that, but it's been a complete disaster. I mean, the VA has a homegrown system called Vista, which is very effective. It'd be a lot better to modernize that. They're paying Cerner millions and millions of dollars for a system that is just absolutely plagued with problems. Delayed medication reports, all kinds of mistakes. But Secretary Collins is determined to roll out anyway, even though it hasn't been fixed. There's been a lot of resistance to this in Congress, but as things currently stand, since Republicans control both houses, not much is done about it.
0: You know,
1: one other thing.
0: Go ahead. Keep going, Bruce. Yeah.
1: Toxic Exposure Fund, which funds for Agent Orange and was really for the PACT Act for post 9/11 veterans from traumatic brain injuries, burn pit exposures, and the like. For VA medical expenses, there's a reduction of 0.4%. For community care, there's an increase of over 17%. The point is, you can see what's going on here. What Collins is doing is pushing more and more people into the private sector and not funding the VA so it can be appropriate. And Donald, what a lot of people don't understand is the VA is just not healthcare. It's also education. 70% of all doctors in this country receive at least some of their training at VA facilities. And the American College of Medical Schools wrote to Congress and said if that disappears, it'll be devastating for physician training. In addition to that, they train nurses, physical therapists, occupational therapists. The VA has an affiliation with 98% of all medical schools in the country, and through that, it trains all kinds of healthcare professionals. It has the second largest research program after the National Institutes of Health. I mean, it's a real powerhouse of research, and Collins has cut research. I mean, and this research just doesn't benefit veterans. It benefits all Americans. Prosthetic research, for example, benefits everybody who needs prosthetics. The VA is responsible for the pacemaker, for the shingles vaccine, and for other things. So I don't think people realize how important the VA is, not just to veterans, but the overall healthcare system of this country, both in training and in research.
0: Yeah, and that's why we got you here, to educate people about this. If you've just joined us, we're so very happy to have with us Bruce Crothers, a veteran for peace, calling us from his home in North Carolina. He's an Army veteran, a Vietnam veteran. He was stationed in Binh Ho, which is a joint Army and Air Force base in Vietnam, and was one of the two major bases where Agent Orange was stored and deployed. Bruce has service-connected issues for cardiac and prostate. Both conditions are related to Agent Orange exposure. And, you know, Bruce, how long did it take for you to be able to get the VA disability for the Agent Orange? Because we know that for years, the government denied that health-related issues to veterans who were in Vietnam were because of Agent Orange.
1: Well, I had a heart attack, and so I filed for the heart attack. And initially, they approved it, but gave me a very low rating. And so I asked for reconsideration. And the person they sent me to did a very cursory review. And then in their decision letter, they said various tests were done. It didn't show any issues. And so I wrote back. My county service officer helped me and said none of these tests were performed. So I don't know how you can say that. So I got a follow-up on that, and then I got a 60% rating for cardiac problems. Now, the prostate thing went much faster. I mean, as soon as I was identified with prostate cancer, then I was able to get the rating. But you're right, Don, for a long time, when I first started working for the VA, it was not necessarily a welcoming place for Vietnam veterans. There were a lot of World War II veterans who ran the agency who looked at Vietnam veterans as losers, drug addicts, whatever. That really changed when younger people came in the VA and the veterans centers were set up, and the VA became a much more welcoming place to the veterans. There are issues now with Collins claims that they're making decisions on compensation submissions much faster, but the number of appeals is going way up because they're doing it in a very haphazard fashion. And in the budget, they actually cut money for Veterans Benefit Administration, which is the people who do the review of service-connected compensation.
0: Yeah, and that makes sense. That kind of follows along with everything else that you've been talking about and educating the public about. And, you know, they've stopped a lot of research, and some of the research is into mental health of veterans. And, of course, we know mental health issues are a critical part of what happens to people when they, you know, are deployed overseas and they see too much. They do things that they're not accustomed to doing, and they come home and they have a lot of mental health problems. And, you know, of course, the figures have pretty much stayed the same over the past decade or so, between 17 and 22 veterans and active duty military. Between the two of them, 17 to 22 choose death by suicide every single day.
1: Yeah, and it's substantially more than the civilian population.
0: Yes.
1: It's an issue. And, you know, every year the VAIG produces a staffing report on various staffing shortages, and it was worse in the report for 25 than it has been in previous years. And one of the real shortages is psychologists who help with this. And so, I mean, Collins is always saying we've got all the people in the need, we can do that. One thing about this community care program, or a couple of things about that. They're supposed to be, the idea is that if they do that, the care will be equivalent to the VA, and they are offered training in veterans issues. Very few of them take it. It's not mandatory. For example, a study in New York State of mental health providers treating veterans, 2% opted to take the training. So they're not trained in veterans issues. They don't know about PTSD, the other sorts of things that veterans experience that you don't, the general population doesn't and doesn't understand. And then second, there's often no VA oversight. A person is referred to the community care program and lost. And a couple of studies have been done, one on treatment for prostate cancer, for example, showed that in the private sector, they're much more likely to take an aggressive approach in order on necessary tests where the VA takes a more conservative approach, so the cost goes up quite a bit. And then finally, there's no transparency in this in the community care program. The VA IG does weekly, if you sign up, you can get the newsletter from the IG. Weekly, you get a review of some aspect of VA care, usually a VA medical center, where they point out where there are shortcomings. The director has to respond to that and make corrective action. The IG never inspects community care providers. And so there's not that kind of transparency.
0: And no oversight, yeah.
1: And so, I mean, you know, it's just, it's not the same thing. I don't want to belabor this. I'll give you a point, though. Asheville has, we used to be an excellent healthcare hospital, Mission Healthcare. Hospital Corporation of America bought that in 2019. In the last 2 years, they have been on notice from Medicare three times for failures to treat patients right for emergency care, where there was some patients died as a result of the lack of care, understaffing, failure to provide personal protective equipment to nurses. It is so bad that the nurses at that hospital have unionized, and it's very hard to unionize in North Carolina. It's a right to work state, you know, which is a misnomer, of course. It's a right to
0: right.
1: fire
0: yeah.
1: state.
0: Right. Oxymoron. Yeah. Right to work state. Tell us, Bruce, where did Secretary Collins come from? Because we know a lot of people that have gotten cabinet positions that are in charge of, you know, different agencies like, you know, the Federal Aviation Administration, you know, have no business being where they are, but it's a political appointee. It's like a favoritism. Does Collins, does he even have a background in healthcare management?
1: Not I mean, really. He's a pastor and he's a veteran, but he doesn't have a background in managing agencies, the size of the VA, and especially doesn't have a background in healthcare.
0: The largest healthcare system in the United States, and he has no background. I mean, it's just, it's beyond the pale what's happening here. Well, in the time we have left, Bruce, how can people help? What should they do? You know, join Veterans for Peace, write their Congress people. Do we have champions in Congress who are carrying the ball here, so to speak, for, you know, VA healthcare?
1: Well, we do. So especially if somebody is a member of Veterans for Peace, they don't have to be. They can go online and just write in Save Our VA, and then it'll take you to our webpage and look under the button that says Calls to Action. They can look at those. It only takes maybe 2 or 3 minutes to send this letter, and it goes to the appropriate senator or representative. And the letters are very effective. The more they get, the more they'll pay attention to. And then contacting their member of Congress about these concerns can also be very effective. There are certain members that don't care what you say, but there are some real champions. Tagano from California, for example, has been somebody who's really been on our side. Senator Duckworth, Senator Blumenthal, Senator Sanders is a person who's been on our side. There are several who are really favorable to the VA, but they need to hear that veterans and veterans' families and supporters of veterans are concerned about what's going on with the VA. And so if you look at our website, Save Our VA, or if you put in Veterans Healthcare Policy Institute, you can easily be informed about what's going on. And so when you talk to somebody, you can do that. The third thing is we try to set up Zoom calls with members of Congress. Usually we end up talking to their staff. With a representative, they almost always want somebody from their district to be on the call with them, or they won't take a call from us. So what we've been trying to do is contact VFP members who have a congressman who's favorable to the VA in their district and set up a Zoom call. And Jeff Roy, our coordinator, has been trying to contact people to ask people to do that. If people would volunteer to do that, they don't have to know that much about them. We'll educate them about what the issue is, and we can do a lot of the talking for them. We just need a representative on there.
2: That sounds like a great idea.
1: You can talk to your friends and neighbors about this. You can write a letter to the editor. If there's a meeting with some sort of town hall with your representative, you can attend the town hall and ask them how they stand on Veterans Affairs and on honoring those people who answered the call to duty. I mean, everybody says, thank you for your service, but that's kind of a hollow platitude unless you really want to do something about thanking the people who lip service.
0: And you wonder, Bruce, if enlistment is going to go down because people who are thinking about enlisting and hear about the problems with health care within the VA system might, you know, that might be the deciding factor. And they're saying, you know what, if you're not going to take care of me after I go, after, you know, I deployed. Now, of course, we've got young men and women in harm's way now in the Middle East, and this fiasco in Iran where there's no clear mission. And the last I heard, there was 14 service members had died needlessly because of this. And, you know, it might even affect enlistment. So we don't know, but people should definitely take heed of the suggestions that you said. People should also subscribe to Peace and Planet News, which is our excellent newsletter publication that has a lot of information about a lot of different things, and one of them is VA healthcare, and they can go to peaceandplanetnews.org/orders, peaceandplanetnews.org/orders. Our guest today, Bruce Crothers. He's a Vietnam veteran. He served the United States Army. He is the campaign steering, he's on the Veterans for Peace Save Our VA National Campaign Steering Committee, and he's currently the president of Veterans Healthcare Policy Institute. He uses the VA for his healthcare like a lot of us do. And again, it's a betrayal of trust that the administration is cutting back on VA healthcare and not keeping their promise. So, Bruce, thank you so much for the work that you're doing out there. Final thoughts?
1: I know people want to support veterans. I hope they think about what's happening to the VA healthcare system, how important it is to veterans. And one thing here, a lot of current veterans aren't really going to start experiencing problems till they're well into middle age. And if the VA is not around at that time, they're really going to be out of luck. There'll be nobody to track what's happening with traumatic brain injuries, with toxic exposure, like Vietnam veterans, like the Agent Orange. I mean, that will be gone, and a healthcare system that is dedicated to them won't exist anymore. And it would be a real shame if that happens. So,
0: yeah, and that's an excellent point.
1: They pay attention.
0: Yeah, excellent point. There's a latency period for things like traumatic brain injuries. Our good friend, that's a friendly fire frequent flyer, Matthew Ho, a former Marine captain who served in Iraq. You know, he got a TBI, and he didn't know he had a TBI until he was home for several years. So, yeah, there's definitely a latency period. But you take care of yourself. Good luck with your health care concerns. Keep up the great work. Stay in touch. And thanks again, Bruce, so much for what you're doing.
1: It's always a pleasure.
0: Fighting for veterans.
1: I appreciate it.
0: Take care of yourself.
1: All right. Bye-bye.
0: Bye. And this is Friendly Fire, Voice for Veterans. We're going to take a quick break. And when we come back, we're going to speak with another Vietnam veteran that was in the Army also, John Wilkes. So stay tuned.

0: Thanks for being with us here today. Coming up next, John Wilkes calling us from his home in New Mexico. John, thanks for being back on Friendly Fire.
1: Appreciate the time you're giving this, these important subjects, Don.
0: Yep, John, we need to pump up the volume either at your end or our end, because I can't hardly hear you.
1: Oh, it needs to be on your end.
0: Okay, it needs to be on our end. Oh, by the way, I want to thank our engineer, Will, here for being here today. Will's very gracious with his time, came in so we could do the show live.
2: Hey, no problem.
0: All right, John.
1: Yes.
0: Talk to us about what you're doing out there in New Mexico. You are, like I said, a U.S. Army veteran. You were in the Army and the Army Reserves for 35 years, from 69 to 2004. You are currently you're also in Operation Desert Storm, and you served in the federal government, mostly with the U.S. Customs from 1980 to 2007. So you've got, just like our prior guest, Bruce Crothers, a wealth of experience in both the military and the civil service, and now you're looking at what's happening to veterans, and you're working very hard to try to get justice for veterans. You're co-chair of the Uranium Weapons Working Group. And, you know, Bruce was talking about Agent Orange poisoning of veterans, and your area of expertise, of course, is radioactive contamination. And tell us what's going on in New Mexico, specifically when it comes to operations like Los Alamos National Laboratory, which is up in the northern part of New Mexico. It's owned by the Department of Energy. It's managed by the National Nuclear Security Administration. So it's operated by Triad National Security, LLC, a consortium of the University of California, Texas A&M, Battelle Memorial Institute, Oak Ridge National Laboratories, and Idaho National Laboratories, and plus five others. And the Battelle is the world's largest nonprofit in applied science and technology. They're based in Columbus, Ohio. So you've been following the issues of what's going on up at LANL, which of course was first created to create the first atomic bomb. But ever since they were created, they have been unaccountable to the people of New Mexico, and that continues. And your group and Fire on the Mountain, another group, are supporting all permit modifications that the New Mexico Environmental Department has submitted. So there's some critical legislation going on there. And break it down for us and tell us what's happening.
1: Great lead in, Don. Okay, let me start off by giving the one over the world view. The United States has embarked on a national arms race, a nuclear arms race. They call it modernizing the U.S. nuclear arsenal. Now, modernizing doesn't mean improving. What it means is replacing our entire nuclear weapons inventory with new weapons, seven new weapons to be exact, and all the delivery systems for those weapons. So just to define the characters, the NNSA, National Nuclear Security Administration, they make the warheads. They're responsible for making them, producing them, and testing their efficacy. The DOE is responsible for all the coordination and the components that go into making those weapons, to include mining uranium, transporting it, milling it, processing it for both civilian nuclear power and for weapons. And it is important for your audience to understand the scope of this new undertaking, $1.8 trillion in the next 30 years. They are going to make nuclear weapons for 50 years, 24/7 at two different sites for 50 years into the future. They have begun manufacturing at Los Alamos National Lab. Now, to make a nuclear weapon, it requires many, many different,
0: components. Yeah.
1: It takes parts, national labs. The supercomputers on the Berkeley campus assist the Livermore Lab in Livermore, California, to design the nukes. The pits, which are the plutonium triggers for the nuclear thermonuclear weapons, they're stockpiled in Texas, in Amarillo, Texas. There's 15,000 of them, not as if we have a shortage. They are sent to the Los Alamos lab, which reconfigures, remanufactures those warheads. They are coupled with all the non-explosive components that are made in Kansas City at the Kansas City plant. Then we are going to ship all of this stuff to back to the LANL. That's Los Alamos National Lab. They're going to manufacture these components to a certain specification. They're going to be certified by Sandia Lab in also New Mexico, Albuquerque, possibly tested in Nevada at the National Nuclear Security Site. That's right now, that's not a detonation into the ambient air or subterranean. It is a computer generated test. And then we're going to send them to South Carolina. Now, as I was giving you that scenario, you probably said, my God, the plutonium is moving around. The uranium, which, by the way, is from Oak Ridge after it's mined in the southwestern states.
0: Tennessee, yeah.
1: These components and these highly ultra-hazardous materials are going all across the country. They're going to be shipped by barge, by train, by truck. They're going to crisscross this country over and over, all a hazard to the American public. So we're going to end up with these new weapons. Let's talk about DOD. DOD can't deliver these new weapons, so they're going to need a whole over and over, all a hazard to the American public. So we're going to end up with these new weapons. Let's talk about DOD. DOD can't deliver these new weapons, so they're going to need a whole new class of submarines.

0: those IBMs, and of course, we're going to need new command and control. Then there's the Air Force. Well, we're going to need a whole new fleet of bombers to deliver these, and the B-21, and then we're going to need a whole new set of refueling aircraft, and possibly different runways, hangars, and igloos. You see how this is such a massive undertaking when none of these seven new weapons are needed. We have plenty. The suitability of the weapons is 100 years or more. The average warhead is now 43 years old. Why are we doing this? Well, you can draw your own conclusions. But that's what we're up against.
1: Yeah, we're up against a very well-financed, organized, and driven bunch of nuclear knuckleheads that think that they know better than we do. And you know, specifically when it comes to Los Alamos National Laboratories, that's kind of the belly of the beast for all of this. And you've and your working groups have been following very closely what's going on there, the manufacturing of the pits, which are the triggers for the nuclear weapons. And it reminds me of a funny story of an activist who heard about what was going on at Los Alamos Laboratory, and he rushed up there, and he was going to nonviolently protest, and he went past the guards at the gate, and he sat down in front of a truck, and the guards all came running up to him with, you know, rifles drawn, and said, "What are you doing here? What are you doing here? What are you doing here?" And he said, "I got here as quickly as I could." I can't remember the activist's name. He's from Pennsylvania. But yeah, Los Alamos Laboratory, they've just gone through a tremendous hiring process right up there to do whatever it is that they're going to do that the state of New Mexico is fighting, right?
0: Well, if you call hiring 11,000 people in a single calendar year, yes, that's what they've done. These people have nowhere to live. They have nowhere to get up to the hill. They have no schools, libraries, community centers, parks, hospitals. They're just hired. And they're infiltrating now the state, overwhelming all of our infrastructure to work up there 24/7. It's not as if we're against people being employed, but my God, this is the panic that NNSA and DOE is under. And we do not believe, to start with, that it can be done safely. The most pits that Los Alamos has ever made, in 2011, they made 11 pits. They are required by federal law to make no less than 30, no more than 80 a year, beginning in 2030. But along comes Mr. Trump. He has said orally, "I want 125 a year." So NNSA says, "Oh, we can't do that much, but we can give you 100 out of Los Alamos. 100. So we know there'll be accidents, there'll be releases, there'll be spills, there'll be injured, not only workers, which we value, but the community, because the contamination that will result.
1: And talk about the contamination that's already occurred, John, and that could take up the rest of the half an hour. But briefly, if you want to talk about what's happening up there, Area C, Area G, fires.
0: You're on it, Don. You're on it, and thank you. I'm going to get to that in just a few minutes. But
1: you go ahead.
0: The reason I laid down this geographic movement of all these materials and partially completed warheads and delivery systems and all that is because I want you to know how deceptive the U.S. government is. They do not want you to know any of this that is going on. None. It's your money. It's your state, your water, your air, your soil, but you can't know about it. So what happened was Trump basically gutted the NEPA, the National Environmental Policy Act, to remove the requirement to give a lot of informed notices to the public, to give the public a chance to attend hearings, to file written comments, to sue the government, etc. Well, luckily, three agencies stepped up. Nuke Watch, New Mexico, Tri-Valley Cares in Livermore, California, and an off-coast Native American

0: group in South Carolina, they sued. They went to court, district federal court. Hey, we want NEPA reinstated because it was in effect when they started this foolishness. The court agreed. So the court ordered the NNSA to hold five public hearings in five key cities. Well, DOE held those hearings, but of course they decided they'd make it so difficult for the public to participate. Only three of the five were hybrid. So you either drove to, you know, four or five states away to stand up and give a three-minute comment, or you were shut out. But the hearings were held. They ended the second week in May. I testified on behalf of Chapter 63, Albuquerque. My colleagues testified on behalf of Chapter 55, Santa Fe. And now we are in the written comment period. And the purpose of my going on your show today, Don, is to not only educate and inform your audience, but to urge them, plea with them, beg them to file written comments up until the 22nd of July. And we have provided tools for them to do that. They may say, I don't really know that much about this topic. I need some help. Okay, fine. We understand that. Please go on the internet to the site. I'm going to give you the site. P-I-T, PIT, P-E-I-S. That's an abbreviation for Programmatic Environmental Impact Statement.com. Once again, P-I-T-P-E-I-S.com. And that will give you a primer on how to file a comment, where to file a comment. You can file it by email or you can mail it in. It doesn't have no length. It can be a paragraph, a page, five pages, or in my case, 20 pages. That's what you need to do. If you say, oh, wait, I need a little more help than that. Well, the Union of Concerned Scientists is holding now two remaining internet workshops, one on June 3rd, one on June 17th. I would urge your audience to attend one of those workshops if they feel they need it. In order to do that, they simply go on to Union of Concerned Scientists, action@ucs.org. Once again, action@ucs.org. Now, if you get the toolkit, if you listen to the seminar and you have a question, you can go one-on-one with the expert, national expert at Concerned Scientist.
1: And there's nothing more fun than doing that, even though usually it goes in one ear and out the other. If you've just joined us today, we're so very proud and pleased to have returning guest, friendly fire, frequent flyer, John Wilkes, who's the president of Chapter 63 in Albuquerque, New Mexico, and is also the co-chair of the Uranium Weapons Working Group, calling in to tell us about Los Alamos National Laboratory's pit production and a PEIS about the nuclear arsenal modernization program. And you know, President Trump is of course, doesn't really have his finger on the pulse of all of this, but wants to give everybody the money because, you know, when it was just learned that Russia had tested successfully a new cruise missile, an intercontinental ballistic missile that were, you know, far and away above what the United States has, Trump threatened to start up nuclear weapons testing again, and he didn't understand. Okay, Russia tested the delivery systems. They didn't test a nuclear weapon, and this just goes to show you that the chief executive, you know, is a couple of tacos short of a combo platter, as they say in New Mexico, John.
0: Well, I know when he was running for office, someone asked him about the nuclear triad, and he didn't know what that was. I'm not sure he's progressed much beyond that. But I want to end on this topic and move to another topic. It's very simple. We are going to build seven new nuclear weapons, which we don't need. We're going to spend $1.8 trillion in the next 30 years we're going to endanger the highways and byways with shipping this stuff back and forth across the country from basically Livermore Labs to South Carolina. We are going to really put ourselves at risk. And let's just remember one thing, and I will sign off on this topic. Trinity test, of course, was the second test, not the first, but the second test. And the Princeton Institute, where Einstein worked and Oppenheimer had affiliations, have determined that that test, which was a dirty bomb, only 3 of 13 pounds of plutonium exploded. The rest went up into the air and across the country. It contaminated 46 states and 2 countries, Mexico and Canada. That's what we did to ourselves. We have spent $6 to $9 trillion in the last 80 years contaminating ourselves.
1: $6 to $9 trillion.
0: Trillion. Contaminating ourselves in the interest of defense. Now, we know who we need to defend against.
1: Yes, we do.
0: I would tell you there, it isn't Russia and China. It's the U.S. Congress, the U.S. White House, and a bunch of naysayers. Okay. So once again, you have until July 16th to file a comment. Please do it. Your perspective, if you're a gardener or a farmer, if you're a parent, if you like aquatic sports, if you like to hike, all of the soil, water, air, and plants that you come in contact with are going to be contaminated by accidents. I can assure you that. Thank you for that. Now, I want to tell you a little story very quickly. Does anybody on this call not think that Hanford Reservation in Washington is the most contaminated, nuclear-contaminated site in North America? Because it is. It is now, and it has been, for 80 years. They are trying to clean it up. It's an impossibility.
1: Right adjacent to the Columbia River, two major water supply, yeah.
0: Exactly. Now, Rocky Flats in Colorado is where the United States made 70,000 nuclear warheads until they were shut down because of whistleblowers contacting the FBI and the FBI raiding the place. It is now so contaminated, it will never be uncontaminated. Don't be fooled by this fact that DOE and the Department of Interior have established a little wildlife refuge on the corner of that. It's never going to be cleaned up. In New Mexico, we have our own disaster. It's called Los Alamos National Lab. We are working very hard, and our state government has finally, in the final moments, final months of its current administration, has stepped up. Los Alamos National Lab is so polluted. The lab is on the side of a dormant volcano. So all of the pollution runs downhill, gravity. It runs into the lands of the Pueblo agricultural fields. There's two Pueblos at the very bottom. And then it enters the Rio Grande River. Every time there's a seismic event, there's a rain event, there's a fire event. Once it's in the Rio Grande, which has been shown to have plutonium in the water, it is then diverted. 60% of the water supply for Santa Fe County comes from the Rio Grande, cannot be cleaned up. It is then flows into the another Pueblo's reservoir and on down to past Albuquerque, down to the agricultural fields of southern New Mexico, the alfalfa, the onions, the chilies, the nuts, the peppers, and then over to our neighbors in Texas, to Mexico. We are trying to get Los Alamos to clean up. They are fighting us. For 80 years, they put nuclear waste in unlined pits, sumps, and dumps. Some of them 3, some of them 12, some of them 20 feet deep.
1: And John, how was that ever allowed in the first place? I mean, who in their right mind would think that some container like that could could contain nuclear waste safely.
0: Well, there was no one in their right mind, because as a psychopath called General Leslie Groves intentionally put the lab in a remote area where no one could surveil what was going on, and the Atomic Energy Commission continued that practice during the Cold War, and it's continued to this day.
1: And there is some racism associated with that, because, you know, New Mexico's population largely, you know, Native American and Latinx. I'm sure they say, well, you know, when they exploded the Trinity bomb, and I think didn't they say they picked the site of Los Alamos National Laboratories as a result of Oppenheimer went to Boy Scout camp there?
0: Well, it was known to him, yes, and it is remote. But I want to continue on with my little story of why, what we're trying to do and why we need your help to do it.
1: Yep, we got 4 minutes. Keep going.
0: Yeah, the outgoing New Mexico Environmental Department head has laid the law down to DOE. DOE operates the only waste site for defense true waste, that's transuranic waste, in the nation. It's in New Mexico, of course. And when we agreed 26 years ago to accept that site, after 25 years, it took them 20 years to dig the hole. It's 2,150 feet deep into a salt formation. The whole reason we did that was so that LANL could clean up its waste and the other sites could clean up their waste. Well, LANL hasn't shipped its waste. Why should they spend money, effort, and time to clean up their waste when no one's making them? So the fact of the matter is, the 2025 permit, which was just issued, 10-year permit, we gave them 2 more years. We said, okay, this is it. You're either going to move that waste off that hill. You're going to excavate, exhume the waste. You're going to move the 2,555-gallon drums that are above ground. You're going to clean up the liquid waste you've thrown into the canyons. You're either going to do that on a percentage annual basis for the next 10 years, or we're going to close the depository, and you're going to have to store the waste at the lab. Well, the lab has said, fine, we'll store the waste at the lab. And so we're in a battle. We need your help.
1: Can anybody make comments, John, or do you just have to be from New Mexico?
0: No, anybody, because it's your waste. 22 different agencies put waste into that dump from all over the country, universities, laboratories, arsenals. That crap comes to us from 22 different places, and we're going to close it down if we can, if we don't get the waste started to get off of Los Alamos.
1: And how can people reach you, John?
0: They can email a comment. They can or go straight to the Department of Environmental Department.
1: And if people are interested in joining Veterans for Peace?
0: They don't have to be Veterans for Peace. I'm going to give you the email site. This goes right to the Environmental Department. Here it is, HWB, that's Hotel Whiskey Bravo, -WHIP, Whiskey India Papa Papa, -comment, at env.nm.gov. We need you to give a comment of support for us to get the permit modified or get the place closed, because what the DOE has done, they have gone to all the unions all across the country that have brothers that work,
1: 30 seconds, John,
0: that work in this depository. And they are flooding us with hundreds of, whatever you do, don't modify the permit. Don't close the WHIP. Our brethren would be out of work. No, it's the opposite. They would stay in work with more waste.
1: So we got it closed on Los Alamos National Laboratory and WHIP. Our guest today, John Wilkes. He's an Army veteran, a Vietnam veteran. He was in Desert Storm, a federal government employee. He is the co-chair of the Uranium Working Group in New Mexico. John, thanks so much for coming back on Friendly Fire. Take care of yourself. Great job, huh?
0: Adios. Bye.
1: Thank you. And ladies and gentlemen, we want to thank you for tuning in today to Friendly Fire, A Voice for Veterans. And hey, don't forget that KNSJ has an emergency donation program going right now because we need to get back on the air 89.1. So we need to get our antenna back fixed. So go to KNSJ.org. And again, thanks to Will for engineering the show today. Till next time, everybody, stay safe, be well, and remember, you are the voice.

0: 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I'll be your Santa Claus of Satisfaction from 10 to 11 every Wednesday night on KNSJ 89.1 FM Disconso. 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
2: Do you do do do do do do do do do do do do do do do do do do do do do do do do do do do do do do do do do do do do do do do do do do do do do do do do do do do do do do do do do do do do do do do do do do do do do do do do do do do do do do do do do do do do do do do do do do do do do do do do do do do do do do do do do do do do do do do do do do do do do do do do do do do do do do do do do do do do do do do do do do do do do do do do do do do do do do do do do do do do do do do do do do do do do do do do do do do do do do do do do do do do do do do do do do do do do do do do do do do do do do do do do do do do do do do do do do do do do do do do do do do do do do do do do do do do do do do do do do do do do do do do do do do do do do do do do do do do do do do do do do do do do do do do do do do do do do do do do do do do do do do do do do do do do do do do do do do do do do do do do do do do do do do do do do do do do do do do do do do do do do do do do do do do do do do do do do do do do do do do do do do do do do do do do do do do do do do do do do do do do do do do do do do do do do do do do do do do do do do

KNSJ is proud to present Custom Tailored, spinning music custom tailored for your enjoyment. Yeah, yeah. Yeah, yeah.

Welcome in, friends, to Custom Tailored. I'm your host, Tim Taylor. The overall show keeps advancing chronologically, each week examining the blues, jazz, country, and pop recordings of a particular year. This episode is part two of a six-part series on the music of 1952. We'll be digging into a carefully curated selection of some of the songs that characterized that year, songs that laid the foundation for the road ahead. I play whole songs and, along the way, fill in a little context about the artists and the sounds. We kick things off with a young artist who would soon help change the sound of American music, Little Richard. Before the hits that made him famous, Richard Penniman was already bringing together sanctified fervor, blues drive, and a pounding piano style that felt bigger than the records of the day. Born in Macon, Georgia in 1932, Penniman was still a few years away from Tutti Frutti, but you can already hear the ingredients on this early side. Get Rich Quick was released by RCA Victor in 1952, written by critic Leonard Feather and his wife Jane. The side captures that church meets juke joint energy, sharp rhythm, urgent vocals, and a restless momentum that points straight toward rock and roll. On it, the future star is backed by the Heartbreakers, the band of Richard's idol, Billy Wright, featuring sax player Big John Greer and the piano of Tom Patton. From there, we move to another of the great piano men of post-war rhythm and blues, Amos Milburn. His specialty was drinking songs, and we have two of them, Let Me Go Home Whiskey, followed by Thinking and Drinking.

All right. Pour me another. That was Let Me Go Home Whiskey and Thinking and Drinking by Amos Milburn and his Aladdin Chicken Shackers. Born in Houston in 1927, Milburn was a polished singer, a barrelhouse pianist, and one of the clearest links between boogie-woogie, jump blues, and early rock. Signed to Aladdin in 1946, for the next 8 years he laid down more than 75 sides, giving the people what they wanted and becoming one of the label's biggest stars. Let Me Go Home Whiskey and Thinking and Drinking show Milburn at full strength, sly, relaxed, and irresistibly rhythmic. Next, the original version of a song that most, if not all, of our listeners will know, Train Kept a Rollin' by Tiny Bradshaw and his orchestra. Catch these lyrics. She was a hipster and a gone dame. She was pretty from New York City, and she trucked on down the old fair lane.

We just heard Tiny Bradshaw and his orchestra with Train Kept a Rollin'. If you're like me, you first heard the version by the Yardbirds, but the song has been covered by Johnny Burnett and the Rock and Roll Trio, Aerosmith, and many others. The origins of Train Kept a Rollin' can be traced back to the early 40s and a song we featured many episodes ago called Cow Cow Boogie. It was written in 1942 for Ella Fitzgerald to sing in a movie, but it was first cut by vocalist Ella Mae Morse with Freddie Slack on piano, a million seller. Fitzgerald recorded it 2 years later with the Ink Spots. Bradshaw's single, co-written with Howard Kay and Lois Mann, was a relatively modest seller and not one that he was known for at the time. Behind Bradshaw was one of the best rock bands of the first decade, featuring Red Prysock's full-throttle tenor sax solo and Willie Gaddy's smooth electric guitar. And it wouldn't be the same without the call and response between Tiny and the backup singers. Tiny Bradshaw was a jazz and rhythm and blues band leader, singer, pianist, drummer, and composer. Born Myron Carlton Bradshaw in Youngstown, Ohio in 1907, he was active from the 1930s through the 50s. Bradshaw began as a drummer and vocalist in New York during the early 30s with groups such as Horace Henderson's Collegians, the Savoy Bearcats, and the Mills Blues Rhythm Band. In 1934, he formed his own swing orchestra, recording for Decca. Beginning in the late 40s, he shifted toward a smaller, jump blues-oriented R&B band that was reported to have an extremely hot live act. With King Records, he scored several R&B hits, including Well, Oh Well, I'm Going to Have Myself a Ball, Walkin' the Chart Line, Soft, and Heavy Juice. Tiny Bradshaw remains a criminally neglected talent, but the legacy of his best-known song is his revenge. Then it's time for the King of the Blues. Born in 1925, B.B. King emerged from the Mississippi Delta and made his way to Memphis. Before he became globally recognized for his style of electric blues, B.B. was recording jump blues numbers, slow blues, and crossover sides that drew from the same deep well. I love to mine his lesser-known early catalog. Gotta Find My Baby goes back to a 1941 song by Peter Joe Clayton, a.k.a. Dr. Clayton. B.B.'s 1952 version gives it fresh electric bite. The tune would be taken up later by Little Walter, Chuck Berry, and even the Beatles. But B.B. brings his own urgency to it, turning an old blues composition into something that already feels at home in the rock era.

0: From there, Eddie Cleanhead Vinson. Born in Houston in 1917, Vinson was a jump blues shouter, alto saxophonist, and one of those artists who could slide between jazz and rhythm and blues without missing a beat. He carried the nickname Cleanhead after losing his hair in a mishap with hair straightener, and he carried that sharp, unmistakable persona onto the bandstand. Music critic Robert Christo called Vinson one of the cleanest and nastiest blues voices you'll ever hear. On the song The People on My Party Line, his voice grabs you right away. Then the sax comes in sharp punctuating bursts between his vocal lines and seals the deal. It's a witty, compact R&B performance with a swinging small band feel and exactly the kind of humor that made records like this feel alive on jukeboxes and late night radio.
1: Hello, Miss Jackson. I just got back to town.

From Texas, one of the blues' most distinctive voices, Lightnin' Hopkins, born Sam John Hopkins in 1912, was a pioneering blues singer, guitarist, and songwriter known for his raw, improvised style and distinctive finger-picking guitar technique. He blended rural country blues with urban rhythms in a style so personal that a few notes are enough to identify him. Conversational, rhythmically elastic, and always deeply grounded in the blues tradition. Hopkins recorded hundreds of sides from the late 1940s onward. Songs like Mojo Hand and Baby Please Don't Go made him a major influence on generations of blues and rock musicians, especially when he reemerged in the blues revival of the 1960s. Hopkins had a way of making a record feel like he just sat down in the room and started playing it for you. And Coffee Blues is a perfect example, loose, direct, and completely sure of itself. Just voice, guitar, and groove, and that's really all he needed.

Pop must be cheating, Mama, cause she say I ain't married you. Pop must be cheating, Mama, cause she say I ain't married you. She said everything's all right, don't make no difference what you do. You know Papa got good with Mama somehow.

I'm Tim Taylor, and you're listening to Custom Tailored on 89.1 FM Descanso. Next, two sides from Joe Turner with Van Piano Man Walls and his orchestra, Sweet 16 and Don't You Cry. Big Joe Turner, born in Kansas City in 1911, was one of the towering voices of American music. A singer whose career reached back to boogie-woogie and swing, but whose power and timing made him central to the birth of rock and roll. Harry Piano Man Van Walls, born in 1918 in Kentucky, was a rhythm and blues piano wizard and songwriter. He laid down energetic boogie-woogie piano tracks as a session musician at Atlantic Records, playing with legends like Big Joe Turner, Ruth Brown, and Ray Charles. Sweet 16 was a major R&B hit in 1952, and Don't You Cry, written by Doc Pomus and released that same year, kept the momentum going. Walls's piano gives both sides the rolling pulse, while Turner does what only he could do. Sound enormous, conversational, and emotionally precise all at once.

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2: Then comes Elmore James, one of the most influential slide guitarists of them all. Born Elmore Brooks in Mississippi in 1918, James forged a sound that was raw, electrified, and instantly recognizable. His breakthrough, Dust My Broom, had already established him as a major force, and in 1952 he followed it with I Held My Baby Last Night for Meteor Records. Backed by the Broom Dusters, a tight Chicago group including J.T. Brown on tenor sax and Johnny Jones on piano, James brings his piercing slide tone and urgent vocal attack to a record that sounds both rooted in the blues and unmistakably modern. If you want to hear why generations of blues and rock guitarists studied him, this is part of the answer.

0: seminal influence on R&B and rock and roll. He discovered and promoted numerous artists who went on to become highly successful, including Little Esther Phillips, Etta James, Big Mama Thornton, and Jackie Wilson. Throughout his career, Otis had numerous R&B hits, with Willie and the Hand Jive being one of his most famous. We have him alongside his main male singer of the era, the smooth, velvet-voiced Mel Walker, one of the sharpest vocal stylists of early rock. Together, they light up Call Operator 210, a slick late-night slow burner packed with heartbreak, polish, and serious atmosphere. Their version stayed close to Floyd Dixon's original, but with Otis adding that shimmering instrumental touch and Walker pouring on the soul, this one sounds just right.
1: Hello?
2: Hello, man.

0: sweet Mel. I'll call you tomorrow. Bye.
1: Bye, baby.
2: After that, we shift to Charles Brown, one of the masters of West Coast blues. Born Tony Russell Brown in Texas City, Texas in 1922, Brown developed a soft nocturnal style built on elegant piano, understated vocals, and a sense of emotional intimacy that set him apart from the jump blues and R&B bands of the era. Hard Times, released in early 1952 and written by the prolific team of Jerry Lieber and Mike Stoller, became one of his standout hits. And it shows how much feeling Brown could draw from restraint. We pair it with Evening Shadows, a Brown performance that extends that same late-night atmosphere, loneliness, reflection, and a kind of quiet endurance. Together, the two records show why Brown became such an

Charles Brown. All right, folks, it's come time to begin to wrap up this episode of Custom Tailored. While 52 was an emerging year for R&B, jump blues, and early rock, pop music still ruled the charts. So we're going to turn to a couple of top pop songs to close out this episode. Edwin Jack Eddie Fisher, born in 1928 in Philadelphia, was a singer and actor practically synonymous with 1950s pop music. He sold millions of records and hosted his own TV show, The Eddie Fisher Show. His breakthrough was performing on Eddie Cantor's radio show in 1949, which led to a recording contract with RCA Victor. Fisher's looks and strong melodious tenor made him a teen idol and one of the most popular singers of the early 50s. He had 17 songs in the top 10 on the pop charts between 1950 and 56. Anytime is a 1921 Tin Pan Alley song written by Herbert Happy Lawson. Eddie Fisher released a version that reached number 2 in the U.S. in 1952 and was his first to sell a million copies.

Our theme music comes courtesy of the Bar and Grill Singers of Austin, Texas. And shout out to Wikipedia, Rate Your Music, Spontaneous Lunacy, Discogs, and DJ MJD's Backtracks for helping fill in the story behind the sounds. If you're tuned in on a Wednesday night, stay right here. My Music Obsession is up next, followed by Weak Sauce Wednesday. And to close, another pop record that reminds us 1952 was not only a blues and R&B story. Joe Stafford's You Belong to Me, backed by Paul Weston and his orchestra, became one of the biggest records of the year. Stafford, born in California in 1917, was one of the great pure vocalists of the era, applauded for her precision, warmth, and poise. She first performed with her sisters before rising to fame as lead vocalist of the Pied Pipers and later as a solo artist. Known to troops as G.I. Joe for her World War II USO performances, she went on to record hundreds of songs, host radio and TV programs, and even win a Grammy for her comedic alter ego act, Jonathan and Darlene Edwards. You Belong to Me reached number one in the U.S. and later made Stafford the first female singer to top the U.K. singles chart. After an episode full of grit, groove, and transition, it's a fitting reminder that the pop mainstream was evolving too, and that the new decade was arriving from several directions at once. Thanks for hanging with me here on KNSJ. Until next time, keep listening and keep the music alive.

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1: Right. Listen to Isaac. And listen to that guitar, that jangly guitar. Tonight I'm finally going to do the show. I've been, it's been on my list for years to do a show about Johnny Marr and all his numerous collaborations and playing on other people's music and joining various different bands. I thought that was a good intro. Those three songs. We heard This Charming Man from the Smiths, of course, his original band with Morrissey. Apparently he met Morrissey when he was 14 years old and they started a band right away. Very precocious guitar player who can make guitar riffs. That's what he's really good at. And then we heard Talking Heads doing Nothing But Flowers from Naked in 1988. That was about a year after the Smiths broke up. Then Modest Mouse with Dashboard. That was 20 years later in 2007 from the album We Were Dead Before the Ship Even Sank. And he actually joined Modest Mouse for a while and toured on that album. And I was like, I didn't get to see the Smiths. I just missed out. And I did see Talking Heads, but not with Johnny Marr. Both those bands broke up in the late 80s. And I'm like, was it Johnny Marr's fault? No, because he's not afraid to work with head cases. And the head of those three bands, the Smiths, Talking Heads, and Modest Mouse are head cases and very good songwriters and very musical, but a little nuts. But we're going to listen to Johnny Marr tonight. I won't get into everything because I'll leave some things for me to talk about. Yeah, so Johnny started with the Smiths and he's collaborated with lots of different people. I've seen him with the and I saw the Cribs once. I saw him with Modest Mouse. And I saw him solo once or twice. We'll dig into his solo catalog. He's got some good songs. So let's go back to the Smiths. Another one of their earlier songs, along with This Charming Man, was one of their early singles. And so was this one. What difference does it make from the Smiths?

And that's Johnny Marr and the Healers. I'm not sure who the Healers are. I'll have to look it up. You're listening to My Music Obsession tonight, looking at Johnny Marr's career, and we've just kind of started. It's pretty amazing, actually. We're 8 songs in and haven't heard anything that's truly a solo project. He's got 3 or 4 albums out. We heard a lot of cool stuff in that set. We heard another song from the Smiths, What Difference Does It Make, from 1984, when the Smiths started recording. From 1993, he was a member of The, with Dogs of Lust from the Dusk album. Then in 1991, he had 2 really interesting collaborations. He was working with Kirsty MacColl. She put out an album called Electric Landlady with a single called Walking Down Madison. And also that year, he was a member of Electronic with Bernard Sumner of New Order. So we heard Get the Message from that first Electronic album in 1991. That was from a reissue. And then Johnny Marr and the Healers with Down on the Corner, from an album called Boom Slang from 2003. So lots more. So Johnny Marr is known for his guitar playing and his jangly riffs, and they're very distinct. You can pick them up in all these songs from when he played with Modest Mouse or Electronic or whoever. I don't know, he riffs

to cover all the Smith songs, which he does quite a bit of in the live shows. And if you go to the merch table at a Johnny Marr concert, you can buy a t-shirt that says Johnny fucking Marr, which is what lots of people refer to him. That's his nickname, Johnny fucking Marr, because it's important. It's good. Good riffs. So I wanted to play, which song? Oh, this one. This is a fun song when he plays live. This is called Easy Money.

Couple of solo tracks there from Johnny Marr, and then I'm going to play some new stuff that I new collaborations. We heard Easy Money from 2014 and New Town Velocity from The Messenger 2013. And I just wanted to get to a couple on the new Gorillaz album. This track is called Casablanca, featuring Johnny Marr and Paul Simonon of The Clash. And then he also did a song not too long ago with Franz Ferdinand. So we're going to hear those two. So Casablanca from Gorillaz.

0: So we heard a couple more very recent collaborations of Johnny Marr with Gorillaz and then Franz Ferdinand. The first one was a song called Casablanca from the new Gorillaz album that came out this year. From the album's called The Mountain. Then Franz Ferdinand with Build It Up from The Human Fear from 2025, last year. And he's still collaborating with people new and old. He's working with Dada again, and he's working with, believe it or not, Modest Mouse again.
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0: 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Tonight, following My Music Obsession, Weak Sauce Wednesday with Flavorless Flav. Some really cool music. And then, Songs That I Love with DJ Todd at 11 p.m.
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0: 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Do you do do do do do do do do do do do do do do do do do do do do do do do do do do do do do do do do do do do do do do do do do do do do do do do do do do do do do do do do do do do do do do do do do do do do do do do do do do do do do do do do do do do do do do do do do do do do do do do do do do do do do do do do do do do do do do do do do do do do do do do do do do do do do do do do do do do do do do do do do do do do do do do do do do do do do do do do do do do do do do do do do do do do do do do do do do do do do do do do do do do do do do do do do do do do do do do do do do do do do do do do do do do do do do do do do do do do do do do do do do do do do do do do do do do do do do do do do do do do do do do do do do do do do do do do do do do do do do do do do do do do do do do do do do do do do do do do do do do do do do do do do do do do do do do do do do do do do do do do do do do do do do do do do do do do do do do do do do do do do do do do do do do do do do do do do do do do do do do do do do do do do do do do do do do do do do do do do do do do do do do do do do do do do do do do do do do do do do do do do do do do do

0: This is Tim Taylor, DJ of the music show Custom Tailored, airing Wednesdays at 8 p.m. and Sundays at 11 a.m. The show covers the popular music that influenced rock and roll in chronological order from the first recorded music to the birth of rock. 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

up, intimate radio friend. It's me, Flavorless Flav, the artist formerly known as Pretty Boy Handsome. 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Don't put your headphones on, brother. You might not survive. Welcome to my show. The yum yum flawlessness that is Weak Sauce Wednesday number 282. 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I hope you took the time to catch the two shows on before mine, My Music Obsession and Custom Tailored. Tim, JD, and I are like the Three Stooges, and you know I do all the slapping. 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With a man with the pecan tan who flims that flam and is your Santa Claus of satisfaction, Flavorless Flav. Weak Sauce Wednesday number 282. Righteous Radio. 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

0: I know you want more, because this hour's been funkin'tatious, but you know I gotta go. 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
1: Good morning, good afternoon, good evening. It's DJ Todd and the Songs That I Love show, featuring new indie music of many different varieties like soul, R&B, dance, rock, folk, and whatever else I can squeeze in. This is the first week of June of 2026, and I've got new music this week from Man Woman Chainsaw, another one from the new Future Idlins album, new music from Wide Mouth and Beth Orton. We're going to kick it off this week, though, with Francis of Delirium. This is a band from Luxembourg, and hopefully I'm pronouncing the band leader's name correctly. Her name is Yana Barak, and the song we're going to hear from the new album called Run, Run Pure Beauty. It's called Modern Madonna on KNSJ Descanso, listener-supported community radio for San Diego at 89.1 FM and streaming online at knsj.org.

from their new album Carousel that was released on Friday. That is Villager and Crystal Ball. Villager consists of Midwesterner Mark Allen Scott, considered alt country, and just a really nice album overall. I played the first single from that one previously, and Crystal Ball, another track from that new album. Before that, we heard Divorce from Drive to Golden Hammer, one of my favorite albums of last year, 2025, and the song Hangman. We heard Man, Woman, Chainsaw from their forthcoming album, Cannonball. It's out in August. They are from London, and the song we heard was Nosedive. We also heard from England, from Manchester, West Side Cowboy, and the single Kickstones. That's their first single from their forthcoming album, It Goes On, and that's out in August as well. And we started it off with Francis of Delirium, the project of Yana Barak from Luxembourg, and the song Modern Madonna from her new album, Run, Run, Pure Beauty. Don't know whether to say her album or their album, because she's really the band leader and songwriter, but there it is. It's DJ Todd. It's the Songs That I Love show, and I'm glad to be here with you playing new music and some classics mixed in. what I'll call indie classics. I don't know if a song last year counts as an indie classic, but for me, that song from Divorce deserves to be. So, all right, we're going to continue with the music, getting into some folk music next with a new release from Widemouth. Their new album that came out on Friday is called No Gasoline, and we're going to hear one called You and Your Girlfriend on KNSJ Descanso, listener-supported community radio for San Diego at 89.1 FM and streaming online at knsj.org.

0: That is Tommy. That's the artist Pam Autori. She's from LA, and her new album is called Break Till You Fix It, and the song Love Will Come Again. Before that, we heard a Layla Diane. I've played a few songs from that album now. Really enjoy it. It's called Who's Keeping Time, and we heard California. We also heard Laura Marling from her 2015 album Short Movie and the song Divine. We heard Beth Orton from her forthcoming album, The Ground Above. It's out in late June, and the song Other Side. And we heard Widemouth from their new album, No Gasoline, and the song You and Your Girlfriend. It's DJ Todd heading into my final set for tonight, and I'm going to be back with more music right after this.
1: 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The right to know about culture. The right to know about the economy. The right to know about technology and to know about sports. You have the right to know about education and politics and the weather. You have the right to know what's happening abroad and in your backyard. But above all else, you have the right to know that this right is under attack, and we must work to protect it. Because in order to be free, we must be informed. Understand the threats. 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
0: 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Okay, going to finish this off or kick off this final set with Future Islands, the song Calliope from their new album From a Hole in the Floor to a Fountain of Youth. 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

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This program is in honor and recognition of the late Roy Tuckman, also known as Roy of Hollywood, who started the program in 1977 at KPFK. And you, our beloved community, some familiar and trusted people and voices remain intact. 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Our theme music is Time is Tight by Booker T and the MGs. Good morning to each and every one of you. Diane, Anna, and I are producing the program and very happy to be with you tonight. Tonight's Wednesday night, and in tonight's program, we will hear Dave Emery for the record 1316 on Israel-Palestine Conflict, Part 1. Then Chris Hedges on War on Terror Created the Age of Trump. Then an article by Chris Hedges entitled Trump's Iranian Nightmare, read by Eunice Wong. Then a discussion on the decline of petrodollar with Richard Wolff and Yanis Varoufakos, Part 2. Then Dr. Aaron Good on Secrets of U.S. Deep State Politics. Then Radhika Desai and Alan Freeman on What We Learn in Russia. Then rebroadcast of Tom Hartman's show. These shows are educational, informative, and a tool for community organizing. Have you heard it on the news about this fascist group thing? Evil men with racist views. 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Let's start the program with Dave Emery for the record 1316 on the topic of Fireside Rant about the Gaza-Palestine War and Israeli-Palestinian Conflict, Part 1. There is important information in the description that is not in the original broadcast, and the link to it is in the program guide. Dave Emery produces a weekly For the Record program, which has been broadcast for more than 45 years, examining the interconnecting historical processes, people, and institutions which shape the complex geopolitical landscape. And he explores the roots and movements of fascism at home and abroad. Here's Dave Emery.

Hi, Dave Emery here. This is, for the record, program number 1316. Fireside Rant about the Gaza War and the Israeli-Palestinian Conflict, Part 1. This is being recorded on December 15th of the year 2023. Please do check the SpitfireList.com website on a regular basis for the very important and generally brilliant comments by our contributing editor, Tara Fractal, who presents a lot of really important printed information to supplement what is in the broadcasts. Now, as of October 7th, of course, the conflict in the Middle East was ignited. Of course, the Middle East has exploded. As I've said before, and as I will say again in this series and document, I do not like discussing the whole, what used to be called the Arab-Israeli conflict. Since the early 70s, has become the Israeli-Palestinian conflict. Generally speaking, I get it from both sides, and I have never seen a subject. It's a very complicated subject to really do it justice. You have to understand the politics of empire in the 19th century. You really have to go back to what was going on during World War I. And, you know, Americans don't know anything about World War I. You have to understand what was going on with the Ottoman Empire. Americans don't know anything about World War I, you know, they have no idea what that was about. You talk about the Ottoman Empire to the average American, they think you're talking about a retail furniture outlet. Again, they're completely clueless. But one of the things that is so incendiary about it, and also one of the things that makes it a very distasteful subject for me personally to talk about, is that you have fascism deeply embedded on both sides, and both sides react with the most reflexive viciousness if you bring that up. The Palestinian, pro-Palestinian side get really bent out of shape when you point out all of the Nazi and fascist connections to the Palestinian movement, going back really to the pre-World War II period. And the pro-Israeli side get completely bent out of shape when you talk about the fascists in the Zionist, fascist elements in the Zionist movement, which are ascendant at this point in time. And one of the things that we're going to talk about in this series that you will never hear anywhere else is discussion of bombing Jews. What? What did he say? What? Doing these programs is interesting. A number of years ago, I had a call after my show, and a guy said, you know, I've been listening to you for a long time, and generally, you know, a lot of the things you say struck me as far out at first. But, you know, I came to agree with what you were saying, but this latest thing is just too outrageous. What makes you think the Mormon Church is part of the underground? Like, he thought I was talking about the remarkable and deadly Mormon organization, but the Mormon organization. But that's sort of an indication. I'm going to talk about some of the things in this. It will probably be a two-part series. I am not going to go into things nearly as exhaustively as I could. I'm going to give an overview of some things, and people can basically do a little bit of their own research on this one. I mean, I'm going to put in a bunch of links, but I have never seen a more fundamentally anti-intellectual manifestation. Also, for most of my now roughly 45 years on the air, I've been a supporter of Israel. However, that is no longer the case. After, you know, maybe a decade and a half ago, I'm not a machine, I don't know how to switch. But Israel has gone fascist, as has basically the dominant element in the international Zionist movement. They are not, the Zionist movement is not entirely fascist, but Israel is dominated by fascists. I'm going to go into that, and so is the right wing of the Zionist movement. But if you talk about that, you get labeled an anti-Semite or what have you. And again, this is just a grotesque thing. As, for example, the New York Times actually had an article
this past week, where they asked, is anti-Zionism always anti-Semitic? Well, there's no reason why it should be. Not agreeing with the state of Israel or even the existence of Israel doesn't mean you're an anti-Semite, doesn't mean you're a bigot. It is simply a political and philosophical question. There is, however, a lot of the quote, anti-Zionism, or it's really anti-Semitism, and they just, people are unloading in that direction. But generally, I've never seen a more heated and less intellectually oriented discussion, and I'm going to highlight a few of the aspects that don't get discussed, and also basically talk about my of a revulsion at the entire subject, and frankly, both sides of the issue. There are fascist elements deeply embedded on both the Israeli and the Palestinian side, and I suspect that what I call the underground Reich is manipulating this to the great benefit of ultimately the rehabilitation of Hitler's reputation through the decades and the centuries. Good luck talking about these things with most people. One of the things that spurred this topic, I got an email, and I actually didn't even open this till I missed it, because I was, again, I was hurting for certain in the parlance of the time, and I was just, you know, I eased back into getting things done, and I wasn't even able to clear this comment till about 2 or 3 weeks after it was posted on November 5th of this year. And I'm not going to mention the name of this particular writer. I also, in this internet age of bots and what have you, artificial intelligence, it would not be difficult for someone to imitate an actual Patreon subscriber and subscriber to the shows. However, the comment was a real person with a real Twitter and or quote X unquote or email address, and they put it to me like this: Dave, why aren't you talking about the ongoing Holocaust in Palestine, leaving 10,000 Zionist figure or 20,000 Palestinian figure dead, and many tens of thousands wounded, maimed, and dying? Give me a good reason why I shouldn't drop my Patreon support for you. Can you really be that soft on the state of Israel? Quote, Israel, unquote, sick. That is a very good example of what I'm talking about. Now, for openness, as I mentioned, I haven't produced any programs since October 13th. The war began on October 7th. I did shows on October 9th and October 13th. And it is there's been a lot of things that have fallen out, although there were certainly atrocities on both sides. It turns out that there was the atrocities as reported in the Western and Israeli press are not as advertised. You know, the notion that Israeli women were raped by Palestinian men, and the whole beheaded Israeli baby thing has been discredited. And it turns out that at both the Nova Music Festival and some of the kibbutzim, where there was a large loss of life, there were intense firefights, including the engagement of Israeli armor and attack helicopters. And, they do a lot of damage. So there was quite a bit of, quite a few casualties inflicted by the Israeli side. One of the reasons why I don't entirely discount the possibility that this, critic could be a bot is that I have not done any programs since October 13th. I have, however, since this person claims to be a subscriber to the Patreon site, I have covered the Israeli-Palestinian, the Gaza War at considerable length on my Patreon site, because I have 3 talks a week that I can do, so I can cover a lot more. I've also covered a lot of other things as well. So if the person is really a Patreon subscriber, they would know that I have been covering the Israeli-Palestinian Gaza War on Patreon at considerable length. I'm going to do a couple of shows here, but put in some links, but there are other things going on. As far as loss of life, I'm going to update the coronavirus
situation. And to make a long story short, the pandemic isn't over. The mild forms of disease produce permanent, serious, debilitating changes to people's immune systems and so forth, but they don't notice that at once. And as one blogger put it, in an hourglass, all of the grains of sand don't fall through the neck at the same time. What is taking place with coronavirus and the normalization of infection is spectacular, and it represents a fundamental shift in the direction of our civilization toward darkness. And I hope I can do it justice. But in terms of the loss of life, a whole lot more than have been slaughtered in Gaza. One of the things that I have generally found about the Gaza war, it has hardened people on both sides. Those who are pro-Palestinian are more militantly so, and those who are pro-Israeli continue to be pro-Israeli, and they dismiss an awful lot of this, UN propaganda or whatever. And again, I, for most of my life, have been a supporter of Israel, but Israel has now gone fascist, and that will no doubt sit well with the pro-Israel crowd. But I'm going to talk about some of that in this series. On the Palestinian side, they've really always been fascist, the leadership. However, the Palestinian leadership, which is fascist as hell, is not the Palestinian people. And watching the butchery that's going on in the Gaza war has been a truly horrifying thing. I don't see how anyone could fail to be moved by that. The only possible way out of this, and I don't think there's going to be a way out of this. I think this is the end. I think this was deliberately, I think it may very well have been deliberately precipitated, and I'm convinced that Israel knew this was coming. Certainly they had advance warnings. Egypt warned them. Their own intelligence services have warned them. Freelance photographers have warned them. The CIA have warned them. And so they had plenty of warning. There was shorting on the Israeli stock market, which we're going to talk about, the Israeli stock market, that is, in this series. And so I think that this whole thing may very well have been not only envisioned by the Netanyahu government, but deliberately precipitated by them, deliberately allowed to happen. Now, whereas Netanyahu was tremendously embattled and under fire, there is discussion now that, he'll win the war, then he'll step down. But there has been a national unity government formed after that. Basically, the Israelis are closing ranks against the common enemy, and I suspect that was part of the goal from the beginning. To give you an idea of the sheer folly involved in this, one of the things that I have spoken about over the decades, and that is the fact that the first leader of the Palestinian National Movement was Haj Amin al-Husseini, who held the rank of a major general in the Waffen-SS. I've had people saying, and it's anti-Arab racism, which, first of all, it's like talking about the lab leak hypothesis in coronavirus. It's an invalid conceptualization. Arabs are Caucasians. That's not anti-Arab racism, and it's not racism in all its history. In the Balkans alone, there are three Muslim Waffen-SS divisions, including the 13th or Hanjar division, the 21st or Skanderbeg division, and the 23rd or Kama division. There's also the Waffengruppe der SS Krim, the forebears of the Chechen guerrillas who were fighting against Russia about 20 years ago, with the aid, by the way, of the Bank al-Taqwa. I did a program where I talk about the World Muslim Congress, and after the first meeting of that organization, a Saudi-sponsored organization, in 1952, the Grand Mufti concluded his address by saying, we will meet next, sword in hand, on the sands of either Palestine or Kashmir. That's 1952. Well, there's been a whole lot of progress since then, hasn't there, both in Palestine and Kashmir? I mean, my goodness. I don't even like using the term Palestine. It derives from Philistine. The Romans developed the use of that term. I just don't do Philistines. It's not my thing.
Hello? Can you give me Goliath's phone number? I'd like him to work security for my brother-in-law's bachelor party. Oh, okay, thanks a lot. Hello, Goliath? This is David. Man, I just don't do Philistine, sorry. And generally, the howling ignorance on both sides, which is getting even worse. A little bit worse on the pro-Palestinian side, but the Israelis are doing everything they can to catch up. And, that kind of really says it. 1952. We will meet next, sword in hand on the sands of either Kashmir or Palestine. And, well, there hasn't been a whole lot of progress since then in either place. And that is how it goes. I'm going to illustrate one of the aspects of the Israeli and Palestinian conflicts and take a look at fascist elements on both sides. This is an example of the kinds of things that simply don't enter into consciousness. And basically, the anti-intellectualism one finds on both sides, particularly the pro-Palestinian side, but the pro-Israeli side is pretty ignorant too. They don't talk about this. Now, one of the many things I've spoken about this in numerous programs, for the AFA program number 3, and for the record, program number 558, and that was the putting together of a group of Nazis and Nazi war criminals to form the Egyptian Intelligence Service, the Egyptian General Staff, and the person who was tabbed by Alan Dulles and Reinhard Gehlen to do this was none other than Otto Skorzeny, an SS colonel, and one of the primary movers in the post-World War II SS underground, the SS diaspora. And we're going to start by talking about this. Now, note that according to author Glenn Infield in his book, Skorzeny, Hitler's Commando, one of the people recruited to work for the Egyptian intelligence service was none other than Adolf Eichmann himself, who was in charge of the so-called final solution to the Jewish problem, the liquidation of the Jews. And then after that, we're going to talk about something else. But from the book Skorzeny, Hitler's Commando, published in hardcover by St. Martin's Press by Glenn Infield. Quote, "If there were any doubts that Skorzeny's allegiance to the United States was of an opportunist nature and temporary, they were dispelled by his actions in Egypt and the Mideast. Even his deep hatred of the Soviets was forgotten when it interfered with his personal ambitions. Egypt presented Skorzeny the opportunity to promote fascism, to establish a Nazi clique whose influence will be felt by the West German government to restore German prestige in the Mideast and to become a wealthy man. He didn't allow the opportunity to pass." The CIA, under the influence of Alan Dulles, one more time. The CIA, under the influence of Alan Dulles, selected Egyptian Army General Mohammed Naguib, capital N-A-G-U-I-B, to head the government. The takeover of the country by Naguib, with Nasser playing the role of a shadowy dictator in the background, opened the door wide for the three silent conspirators of Hitler's regime, Gehlen, Schacht, and Skorzeny. As Gehlen stated in his memoirs, "We found Arab countries particularly willing to embrace Germans with an ostensibly Nazi past, and Naguib was quick to ask for help. Since his revolt had the backing of the CIA, and he was aware that Gehlen was collaborating with the U.S. intelligence agency, his request for someone to train his security forces went to Pulak, Gehlen's headquarters south of Munich. Gehlen and Schacht were in complete agreement that the man for the job was Otto Skorzeny. Bellis, aware of Skorzeny's anti-Soviet role during the immediate post-war years, when the Western nations desperately needed help, concluded Skorzeny went to Egypt as Naguib's military advisor. Skorzeny went to Egypt as Naguib's military advisor. It was a decision the United States would regret in later years. Quote, "There was, of course, another reason former Nazis were quick to accept the Egyptian invitation. It once again pitted them against the Jews and the newly established Israeli nation. As the Yiddish Rundschau stated in 1951, as for Skorzeny's anti-Semitic and fascist propensities,
This is undoubtedly true. Skorzeny readily admits his strong anti-Semitism. Galen, too, had reservations about the relationship between the new West German government and Israel. I have always regarded it as something of a tragedy that West Germany was inevitably dragged into an alliance with the state of Israel against the Arab countries, he stated in his memoirs. I have always regarded their traditional friendship with Germany as of immense value for our national reconstruction. And at the request of Alan Dulles and the CIA, we at Pulak did our best to inject life and expertise into the Egyptian Secret Service, supplying them with the former SS officers I have mentioned. This is quite a choice crew. If there was any doubt that McGee was pro-German, his public statements cleared up the misunderstanding. I want you to believe me when I say that I have not changed the great admiration I have for the Germans. Their efficiency, their extraordinary gifts as scientists and technicians, and their loyalty are quite unique. I've been noticing all these qualities in recent times, watching the work of the German officers and experts in my army. Dr. Nuruddin Taraf, one of Naguib's most important supporters and later Minister of Health, was even more explicit when speaking of the Germans, particularly the Nazis. Hitler is the man of my life. The German dictator had been an ideal leader who dedicated his life to the realization of his noble ambition. He never lived for himself, but for Germany and the German people. I have always wished to live like him, unquote. Skorzeny felt at ease among Egyptian officials with this attitude. His first task was to organize a staff of former SS and Wehrmacht officers to train the Egyptian army and security forces. He selected carefully, making certain that each officer he brought to Egypt was a diehard Nazi, an expert military tactician, and was anti-Semitic. Among those recruited by Skorzeny were SS General Oskar Dudelwanger, who had commanded a brigade composed of poachers, criminals, and men under the sentence of court-martial during the Warsaw Ghetto Uprising, and whose actions against the Jews had earned him the nickname the Butcher of Warsaw. SS Colonel SS Colonel Adolf Eichmann, the officer Himmler charged with the destruction of millions of Jews and who later would be kidnapped from Argentina by the Israeli Secret Service and smuggled back to Israel to stand trial. SS General Wilhelm Farnbacher, Panzer General Oskar Munzel, Leopold Glein, former chief of Hitler's personal guard, and Gestapo security chief of German-occupied Poland, and Joachim Daimling, former chief of the Gestapo in Dusseldorf. To handle medical problems, Skorzeny recruited Dr. Hans Eisele, E-I-S-E-L-E, who had been chief medical officer at Buchenwald concentration camp, and Heinrich Willermann, W-I-L-L-E-R-M-A-N, former medical director at Dachau. U.S. officials, many of them unaware that Alan Dulles had encouraged Galen to provide Naguib with German military advisors, became worried when so many infamous Nazi officers appeared in Egypt. Even Dulles became concerned when it was reported to him that Skorzeny was meeting often with Gamal Abdel Nasser, the Egyptian Army Lieutenant Colonel who seemed to be giving more orders than Naguib. A secret letter, Embassy Dispatch 2276, from Jefferson Caffrey of the U.S. Embassy in Cairo to the Department of State in Washington, indicates that inquiries concerning Skorzeny's activities in Egypt were being conducted. Quote, on June 14th, the local press announced that Otto Skorzeny had an hour's interview with Gamal Abdel Nasser on June 12th. Aside from recalling that he was in charge of the special commando unit which kidnapped Mussolini and pointing out his experience in the training of commandos, the press gave no further details. The counsel of the German embassy states that he and his colleagues had no previous information concerning the visit. They are trying now through their contacts to the German military mission to find out what Skorzeny is up to. The German counselor remarked that it was difficult to keep track of this individual because he resides in Spain, but the German embassy knew that when he was here the last time 4 or 5 months ago, he talked to the Egyptians about the supplying of small arms and the training of the commandos.
On the general subject of the activities of German officers in Egypt, the German counselor said that a Foreign Office official came to Egypt recently to investigate them following Sir Winston Churchill's speech in which he mentioned their activities. And skipping down, quote, "This secret dispatch and others that followed from Egypt indicate that U.S. officials and even CIA agents were woefully unaware of what the Nazis were really doing in Egypt. The Adenauer government was well aware of Skorzeny's presence in Egypt and condoned his actions on behalf of the new Federal Republic of Germany. The pretended, quote, ignorance, unquote, of the German counselor was merely a face-saving move and an effort to deceive the U.S. embassy. Skorzeny was already training an Arab Foreign Legion in commando tactics. This secret unit was comprised of 400 former Nazis and Gestapo veterans and used a training base at Bilbis in the Delta. He also helped organize and train the first Palestine terrorists and planned their initial forays into Israel by way of the Gaza Strip about 1953 or 1954. And that is something you just will not hear about. It would not surprise me if that's where the Mossad picked up the trail of Adolf Eichmann, when he was working as a contract agent for the Gehlen Organization and the CIA in Egypt. But again, that's the kind of thing, when you're talking about the history of the Israeli-Palestinian thing, and again, this goes back 100 years, and again, Americans know nothing about the World War I, they know nothing about the Ottoman Empire, and really to understand this, you have to understand the politics of empire, and what was going on in the Middle East, the fact that the British signed, they concluded an agreement with the Jews, the Balfour Declaration. Well, you know, I'm going to give it what I, probably in the next installment, I'll do a thumbnail synopsis of the history. It's not a lot of fun, but again, you just don't deal with this. Now, note again that Adolf Eichmann himself was selected by Abel Skorzeny and Hjalmar Schacht and Gehlen basically to work with the Egyptian intelligence service. And very similar types of relationships existed with other Arab intelligence services as well. And I documented that at great length. Again, AFA program number 3, for the record 558. But this is something that never enters into the discussion. You know, maybe just forget it. And if you bring this up to the pro-Palestinian crowd, they'll call you a racist, you name it. Now, if you want to get it from the pro-Israeli side, you just do this. This is one of the things you don't hear about what I'm about to talk about. We're going to read now from the book Martin Bormann, Nazi in Exile by Paul Manning. This is available for download for free on the SpitfireList.com website. It's also available, again, on the 32-gigabyte flash drive. Again, I get no money from that. Again, returning to the Martin Bormann, Nazi in Exile. Since the founding of Israel, the Federal Republic of Germany had paid out 85.3 billion marks by the end of 1977 to survivors of the Holocaust. East Germany ignores any such liability. From South America, where payment must be made with Sufferbleed, the Bormann Organization has made a substantial contribution. It has drawn many of the brightest Jewish businessmen into a participatory role in the development of many of its corporations, and many of these Jews share their prosperity most generously with Israel. If their proposals are sound, they are even provided with a specially dispensed venture capital fund. I spoke with one Jewish businessman in Hartford, Connecticut. He had arrived there quite unknown several years before our conversation, but with Bormann money as his leverage. Today, he is more than a millionaire, a quiet leader in the community with a certain share of his profits earmarked, as always, for his venture capital benefactors. This has taken place in many other instances across America and demonstrates how Bormann's people operate in the contemporary commercial world in contrast to the fanciful nonsense with which Nazis are described in so much, quote, literature, unquote. So much emphasis is placed on select Jewish participation in Bormann companies that when Adolf Eichmann was seized and taken to Tel Aviv to stand trial, it produced a shockwave in the Jewish
and German communities of Buenos Aires. Jewish leaders informed the Israeli authorities in no uncertain terms that this must never happen again, because a repetition would permanently rupture relations with the Germans of Latin America, as well as with the Bormann Organization, and cut off the flow of Jewish money to Israel. It never happened again, and the pursuit of Bormann quieted down at the request of these Jewish leaders. He is residing in an Argentine safe haven, protected by the most efficient German infrastructure in history, as well as by all those whose prosperity depends on his well-being. Personal invitation is the only way to reach him. And to give you some influence, an idea of the influence that the Bormann Group, again, I believe will prove to be the decisive element in human affairs on this planet, and I believe 200 years Hitler's birthday will be an international holiday. I don't think there'll be a whole lot of people left at that point, but who knows. To give you an idea, again, of the kind of clout the Bormann Group has, once again, returning to the book Martin Bormann, Nazi in Exile, a revealing insight into this international financial and industrial network was given me by a member of the Bormann Organization residing in West Germany. Meyer Lansky, he said, the financial advisor to the Las Vegas-Miami underworld, sent a message to Bormann through my West German SS contact. Lansky promised that if he received a piece of Bormann's action, he would keep the Israeli agents off Bormann's back. Quote, I have a very good relation with the Israeli secret police, was his claim, although he was to be kicked out of Israel when his presence became too noted, and also with the urging of Bormann's security chief in South America. At the time, Lansky was in the penthouse suite of Jerusalem's King David Hotel, in which he owned stock. He had fled to Israel to evade the U.S. federal warrant for his arrest. He sent his message to Bormann through his bagman in Switzerland, John Pullman, also wanted in the U.S. on a federal warrant. Lansky told Pullman to make this offer, quote, which he can't refuse, unquote. The offer was forwarded to Buenos Aires, where it was greeted with laughter. When the laughter died down, it was replaced with action. Meyer was evicted from Israel and was told by Swiss authorities to stay out of their country, so he flew to South America. There he offered any president who would give him asylum a cool $1 million in cash. He was turned down everywhere and had to continue his flight to Miami, where U.S. Marshals averted were waiting to take him into custody. Good luck. Now, notice that when it comes to Adolf Eichmann, there is you never hear from the pro-Palestinian side about the Nazi SS Eichmann mission to Egypt and the other profound Nazi connections to not only the Arab countries, but also the specifically the Palestinian National Movement. And you will never hear from anyone about Bormann Jews. And aside from the Bormann Jews, there are other fascist elements within the Zionist movement, which have achieved, they have become ascendant. And in the person of Benjamin Netanyahu, I think you've got someone who has both. And one of the things that I'm going to do in this series is to read some things. I don't think I'll put this on the air, but I guess this was, I don't know where. This is, in 2016, I did a Food for Thought post, and I'm going to record that information. There's so much, there's so many things to talk about here. I think maybe what I'll do in the, I'll do in this program is basically put in a thumbnail synopsis of the entire history. And people, I'll put in a few links, but people can do their own research. Because, again, there are other things going on. And I think what's happening with the coronavirus, first of all, simply the loss of life from that one's going to go into the billions eventually. It is going to turn around our entire civilization, because the life expectancy of the human race is in decline, is going down. And that means you won't have to pay out nearly as much retirement benefits. You won't have to worry about old folks and medical problems. Again, it's a eugenic solution. And it's just astounding that this is taking place. I can't believe that I'm seeing it, but these are wonderful times, aren't they? And then during World War I,
It's worth noting that the British Empire made agreements with both the Arabs and the Jews, and broke both of them. The Balfour Declaration, to make a long story short, the World War One was a combat, was an inter-empire war, and what is now, you know, Israel or the Palestinian territories. Again, I don't like the term Palestine because it's derived from the Philistine, you know, don't do Philistine, sorry. But what is called Palestine or Israel, whatever you want to call it, it was part of the Ottoman Empire. And the Ottoman Empire was aligned with the Austro-Hungarian Empire and the Wilhelminian Empire of Kaiser Wilhelm II in the war against the Allied powers. And the British sought basically to use the already growing Jewish population in what the Jews call Israel and call Israel what the Palestinians call Palestine as a wedge against the Ottoman Empire. At the same time, they also, in the person of Captain T.E. Lawrence, led an Arab revolt against the Ottoman Empire with the promise that the Arabs would be given their independence at the end of World War One. And the British also concluded an agreement with the French, the Sykes-Picot Agreement, in which they agreed to divvy up the imperial properties in the Middle East after the end of the war, which they did. Britain and France divvied up key parts of the old Ottoman Empire in that area. Now, if they agreed to divvy up the imperial properties in the Middle East after the end of the war, which they did. Britain and France divvied up key parts of the old Ottoman Empire in that area. Now, the

in the days of the Ottoman Empire. And there were three basic clans who had influence in that area. There was the Husseini clan, the Hashemite clan, and the Najashibi clan. Only the Husseini clan had influence in all three of Islam's holiest places, Jerusalem, Mecca, and Medina. And so for that reason, the British selected Haj Amin al-Husseini to basically become their de facto leader in Palestine, became the colony, British colony of Palestine. Haj Amin al-Husseini began his career with the Turkish army in World War I when they were committing genocide against the Armenians. And eventually, he gravitated toward Germany. One of the things about international fascism is that some of the most important of the fascist movements present on the earth today began during the period of colonialism, because when fascism had its first go-round, the imperial powers of Europe and basically colonies were still very much going on. And it was because in many of those colonial territories that some of the fascist powers were able to help to germinate fascist movements as a means of wresting those colonial territories and basically overthrowing those empires. In the Middle East, for example, again, Haj Amin al-Husseini eventually ascended to becoming a major general in the Waffen-SS. There were three Muslim Waffen-SS divisions in the Balkans alone, and he also did propaganda work for the Japanese in Asia. On the Zionist side, the period between the wars saw the growth of the Beitar. Now, militant Zionists do not like hearing the Beitar described as fascist any more than they like hearing Vladimir Yabotinsky, or Zev Yabotinsky as he renamed himself, described as a fascist. I basically would consider him a fascist for a variety of reasons. He did give lip service to the fact that there should be a rotating presidency in the Zionist state between an Arab and a Jew, but basically he did not feel that workers in the new Zionist state should have the right to strike. That is the epitome of corporatist economics. That is what Mussolini called fascism. And beyond that, Vladimir Yabotinsky was a racist. He felt that Jews of European extraction were superior to those of Middle Eastern extraction, and those were his boys. Beyond that, he was forming an alliance with one of the most brutal pogromists in Eastern Europe, and also one of the central elements in Ukrainian fascism, a guy named Semyon Petliura, P-E-T-L-I-U-R-A, the OUNB successor organizations in power in Ukraine today cite Petliura as role models, so to speak. He was a brutal pogromist and finally was shot to death in 1925 in Paris by a Jewish expatriate whose family had been murdered by Petliura's pogromists. And the guy was basically found innocent. And Paris, between the World Wars, was not exactly a conducive environment for Jews. But the fact of the matter is that after what Petliura had done to the Jewish population, this guy murdering Petliura was viewed as perfectly excusable. The mere fact, as far as I'm concerned, that Yabotinsky would advocate a line with the likes of Petliura completely disqualifies him. And beyond that, the Beitar took military training in Italy at Mussolini's Naval Cadet School. They were reviewed by Mussolini, and they sang the fascist anthem. And in addition, the Beitar also collected scrap metal to aid the Italian war effort after the invasion of Mussolini, the invasion of Ethiopia by Mussolini. It's worth noting, too, that Yabotinsky's personal secretary was Benzion Netanyahu. Benzion Netanyahu was also a pallbearer at Yabotinsky's funeral. He was the father and political mentor to, drumroll, family.

0: Chancellor Benjamin Netanyahu. And the Beitar, again, they collected scrap metal for Mussolini's war effort against Ethiopia. They sang the Italian fascist anthem when they were reviewed by Mussolini. And Jabotinsky himself published an article in the Idea Zionista, the Italian Zionist paper, indicating that this was actually an ideology, an alliance of ideology, not mere realpolitik. And that's something that has continued. In the late 1990s, both the Republican Party and the Likud Party of Israel sent delegates to the National Convention of the Alleanza Nazionale, the Italian fascist party led by Gianfranco Fini, and it was the successor to the Italian Black Shirts. And again, the Likud Party sent Udi Cohen as a representative, as did the GOP. There was another very powerful element, fascist element in the Zionist movement. It was the Stern Gang. For a time, the Stern Gang involved Menachem Begin and also Yitzhak Shamir, and for a time they sought a military alliance with Nazi Germany as a means of getting the British out of the Middle East. It never went too far, but it was a very interesting an interesting proposition. And this was not an isolated phenomenon. And again, the Likud Party sent a representative to the National Convention of the Italian Fascist Party. But the most important element in the fascist element in the Zionist movement, in my opinion, is the Bormann Jews. And in Netanyahu, as we will see, we'll probably have to go into this. In fact, we'll go into this in our next program. Netanyahu appears to bridge the gap between the Beitar and the Bormann Jews. And again, it's just, it's quite remarkable. I mean, I'm talking about the latest conflict. I'm just going to maybe stick in a few links, but before I even get into the history of this particular conflict, I guess let's just go into that. That's probably the best thing to do. There is firm evidence at this point that the Israelis had advance warning of what was going to happen on October 7th. Their own intelligence services detected this. They said they didn't believe it was possible. The Egyptians warned them something was coming up. The CIA was aware of it. I'm not aware that they actually warned Israel, but they probably did. And even freelance photographers were aware of this. So there was a lot of advance warning. There was a highly provocative incident in which a group of right-wing settlers, academics of similar ideology, and also right-wing rabbis, paraded or demonstrated at the Al-Aqsa Mosque, one of the holiest sites in Islam. It's also viewed as the site of the temples that were built when before Israel and the Roman diaspora took place. So both the Jews and the Israelis, both the Jews and the Muslims, claim that area as a holy spot. But the invading of the Al-Aqsa Mosque by those right-wing Israelis can only be seen as provocative and humiliating. I suspect it may have been intended to trigger what was already known to be an incipient Hamas or an impending Hamas operation. Again, the Israelis had advance warning of that. One of the things that's so interesting is that there was shorting in the Israeli stock market in the run-up to the Hamas war. Somebody was aware of this and made a lot of money. We're going to talk about the Israeli stock market, the Israeli oligarchy. We're going to talk about Netanyahu's links to peace and quote marine systems and so forth in our next program. But I suspect that this was the war was envisioned by Israel a long time in advance. I don't believe they were taken surprise by this. I think they knew about it, and the notion that they were taken by surprise. I think this may very well have been deliberately allowed to happen. It's been discussed as Israel's 9/11. It's worth noting that large-scale shorting took place on the New York Stock Exchange and the commodities markets on November 22, 1963, also took place on September 11, 2001, and again, the Israeli stock market was shorted badly in the run-up to the Gaza War, and it appears that the shorting was done on the Israeli side, so somebody knew this was coming, and somebody knew to make a whole lot of money off of this. And I think in the person of Benjamin Netanyahu, we see the merging of the Beitar with the Borman Jews that I've spoken about. Again, you never hear anyone talk about that but me. And, you know, I just don't count for a whole lot in a very small part of the world. One of the things that's also very interesting is that Israel has been funding Hamas through Qatar for years to the tunes of many billions of dollars. Qatar is one of the homes of the Muslim Brotherhood, and indeed Hamas and Palestinian Islamic Jihad are two of the Palestinian offshoots of the Muslim Brotherhood, an Islamic fascist organization dating back to the late 1920s. It was allied with Nazi Germany and fascist Italy. That is more than a little interesting because Hamas basically is not only one of the Palestinian branches of the Muslim Brotherhood, but it is essentially a Nazi organization. And if that sounds harsh, all you have to do is to look at their charter. And I believe that Israel is funding, let's just say the Israeli right is funding Hamas for exactly this reason. They make a perfect vehicle. As an old short order cook, if you want to make poached eggs, you put a little bit of vinegar in the water. That keeps the egg from spreading out and it keeps the yolk coalescing. And Hamas, I think, could be almost viewed in a similar fashion to the vinegar in the water that the eggs, the Zionist eggs are going to be poached in, so to speak. But I'm going to read the Hamas charter. This is what the Israelis were supporting. For our struggle against the Jews is extremely wide-ranging and grave, so much so that it will need all the loyal efforts we can wield to be followed by further steps and reinforced by successive battalions from the multifarious Arab and Islamic world until the enemies are defeated and Allah's victory prevails. The Prophet, prayer and peace be upon him, said, "The time will not come until Muslims will fight the Jews and kill them, until the Jews hide behind rocks and trees, which will cry, 'O Muslim, there is a Jew hiding behind me, come and kill him.' The enemies have been scheming for a long time, and they have consolidated their schemes in order to achieve what they have achieved. They took advantage of key elements in unfolding events and accumulated a huge and influential material wealth, which they put to the service of implementing their dream. This wealth permitted them to take over control of the world media, such as news agencies, the press, publication houses, broadcasting, and the like. They also used this wealth to stir revolutions in various parts of the globe in order to fulfill their interests and pick the fruits. They stood behind the French and the communist revolutions and behind most of the revolutions we hear about here and there. They also used the money to establish clandestine organizations which are spreading around the world in order to destroy societies and carry out Zionist interests. Such organizations are the Freemasons, Rotary Clubs, Lions Clubs, B'nai B'rith, and the like. All of them are destructive spying organizations. I'll bet you didn't know that, aren't the Freemasons, the Rotary Clubs, the Lions Clubs, all Zionist fronts. Man, those Jews, they are tricky bastards. I mean, you never know what they're going to come up with. I mean, this basically, again, it's pretty much straight Nazi ideology. Continuing, they also used the money to take over control of the imperialist states and made them colonize many countries in order to exploit the wealth of these countries and spread the corruption therein. As regards local and world wars, it has come to pass, and no one objects, that they stood behind World War I so as to wipe out the Islamic Caliphate. They collected material gains and took control of many sources of wealth. They obtained the Balfour Declaration and established the League of Nations in order to rule the world by means of that organization. They also stood behind World War II, where they collected immense benefits from trading with war materials and prepared for the establishment of their state. They inspired the establishment of the United Nations Security Council, the United Nations and the Security Council to replace the League of Nations in order to rule the world by their intermediary. Now, the pro-Israeli side generally views the UN as pro-Arab. In fact, I've heard that said explicitly by some, but that's the way it goes. There was no war that broke out anywhere without their fingerprints on it. Their scheme has been laid out in the protocols of the Elders of Zion, and their present conduct is the proof of what is said there. Within the circle of the conflict with world Zionism, the Hamas regards itself the spearhead of the avant-garde. It joins its efforts to all those who are active on the Palestinian scene, but more steps need to be taken by the Arab and Islamic peoples and Islamic associations throughout the Arab and Islamic world in order to make possible the next round of the Jews, the merchants of war. Well, that is absolutely perfect from a cynical right-wing or a Zionist viewpoint, because you know what could better drive Jews in the direction of seeking the protection of the likes of Netanyahu than that? But Israel has been funding Hamas through copper pipitoons of a lot of money. And, you know, we watch Hamas and we watch people defend them. And again, I have absolutely no use for Hamas. I have no use for the PLO. The Palestinian leadership has always been in bed with the Nazis. However, the Palestinian leadership is not the Palestinian people. And the slaughter that is going on, it just, I don't know. I don't have a television. I don't watch television. And I've been a blue-collar worker. I mean, many listeners know I've worked a day job to support myself most of my life. I've been a blue-collar worker, and I can think in physical terms. I don't know. Yeah, I'm just watching the footage. I mean, I don't watch television, but there's on the Internet, there's a lot of footage of the war there, and it's just, you know, blasting a defenseless civilian population with 2,000-pound bunker buster bombs. You know, it's a horror show, and it has to stop. What Israel is doing there is genocide, and it fits the international definition. And again, maybe, you know.
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0: I hate talking about the subject because I just get it from both sides. The pro-Palestinian side, I mean, the Zionist, like that crap comment by that listener. I'm going to reread it. This is what I generally get from the pro-Palestinian side. Dave, why aren't you talking about the ongoing Holocaust in Palestine, leaving 10,000 Zionist figures or 20,000 Palestinian figures dead and many tens of thousands of wounded, maimed, and dying? Give me a good reason why I shouldn't drop my Patreon support for you. Can we really be that soft on the state of, quote, Israel, unquote? Well, of course, no one talks about the former Jews. No one talks about the fascist elements in the Zionist movement, by and large. Some do. But you never hear about things like the Skorzeny mission. And you never hear about the Bormann Jews. You never hear about Eichmann. In any event, we'll continue with some of this discussion. We'll continue with this discussion in part two. And I'm going to read where I think that what I think is actually going on with Netanyahu and Israel. I have not put that on the air, but there is a food for thought post that I did in 2016. I'm going to read that into the record. Links at the top of each written for the record description at the top of each food for thought post. And please do check the SpitfireList.com website regularly for comments by Parafractal. This concludes For the Record program number 316, Fireside Rant about the Gaza War and the Israeli-Palestinian Conflict, Part 1. This is being recorded on December 15th, 2023. I'm Dave Emery. Have fun.
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Let's continue the program with a Chris Hedges Report show. Chris Hedges is in conversation with Matt Kennard, investigative journalist, author, on the topic of how the war on terror created the age of Trump. From 27th of May, Matt Kennard has written two books entitled Racket and Irregular Army, extensively on the U.S. military and its conduct during the war on terror.

0: The wars in Iraq and Afghanistan saw the United States military straining to meet recruitment quotas, jettison past restrictions, including felony convictions, membership in neo-Nazi groups, learning disabilities, psychiatric conditions, mental health concerns, or even racist tattoos. It has raised its minimum enlistment age from 35 to 42. The induction of right-wing extremists into the military has emboldened and empowered, not to mention trained, these extremists whose ideology of white supremacy and race war is embraced by the current Secretary of Defense, Pete Hegseth, who has several symbols and words that identify right-wing extremists tattooed on his body. Hegseth is also at the same time forcing out tens of thousands of women, blacks, and transgender people from the military. These extremist groups have powerful allies in the Trump administration. The White House unveiled a new counterterrorism strategy that will now target narco-terrorists, Islamic terrorists, and what the Trump administration calls violent left-wing extremists. The far right is noticeably absent from its list, although a 2024 report by the Center for Strategic and International Studies found that right-wing extremists had killed 112 people over the past decade, compared to 13 people killed in left-wing attacks and 82 killed in jihadist attacks. At the same time, the Trump administration has targeted groups that monitor these extremist right-wing groups, including the Southern Poverty Law Center, which investigates and documents hate crimes. The Southern Poverty Law Center has been indicted on federal fraud charges by Acting Attorney General Todd Blanche for allegedly improperly raising millions of dollars to secretly pay leaders of the Ku Klux Klan and other hate groups for inside information. The center was attacked by the Trump administration last year after the assassination of Charlie Kirk for characterizing Kirk's group Turning Point USA in a report titled The Year in Hate and Extremism 2024 as, quote, a case study of the hard right in 2024. Videos and images of the January 6th storming of the Capitol by Trump supporters, such as those showing Air Force veteran Larry Brock Jr. inside the Senate chamber wearing a tactical vest and helmet and gripping plastic handcuffs, as well as the arrests of several dozen American service members or veterans for their involvement in the incursion, are a signal that the marriage between the right-wing extremists and the military has ominous consequences domestically. Matt Kennard investigates the infusion of the extreme right into the military and its consequences in his book, Irregular Army. Matt is an investigative journalist and co-founder of Declassified UK, a news outlet covering British national security issues. He worked as a staff writer for the Financial Times. He is also the author of The Racket, which documents how the U.S. rigs the global economy for the benefit of its elite. Matt, in the book, you interview several of these neo-Nazi hard-right veterans, and I just want to begin by asking you about one of the most fascinating points that I found in those interviews, and that's their sense of betrayal, their sense of abandonment.
1: Yeah, I mean, but many of them who were sent off to Iraq and Afghanistan did not believe in the war on terror. That was one of the interesting takeaways from doing all those interviews, because I came into it thinking, well, this is a martial ideology that and it's a country full of brown people. So if you send racists there, they want to go and kill people. But many, and of course they did kill people, but many of them said the reason they signed up and went out to the Middle East was because they wanted to get training courtesy of the US taxpayer. And bring that training back to the United States for what they call RAHOA, which is racial holy war, which is this idea that America will descend into a civil war with all the races pitted against each other, which will end with the white supremacist regime in Washington. And they there has been many cases of veterans actually plotting and carrying out domestic attacks who were trained in Iraq and Afghanistan. So it was a hugely eye-opening experience. It's also interesting how open they were about their experiences, because the other thing is you would think that they would want to keep it quiet. But the story that they were telling was that they were not only welcomed, they were promoted because of their ideology while in Iraq, particularly. Forrest Fogarty, who was one of the neo-Nazis that I interviewed, I went down to Tampa, Florida to interview him and ended up going to the zoo with him and his kids, actually. But he was talking about how his commander would say to him, "I like the fact you're a Nazi," because and he said that he sent him on the hardest missions and liked the fact that he was saw him as a warrior. Now, obviously, that's him saying that. I can't say that it's true, but that was an experience I got from many of the neo-Nazi veterans I talked to, that they were welcomed and treated in a way that was like, "Well, it's good to have you in here, boys." So, it's a hugely worrying thing for for every American, because you have to remember that there's 2 million veterans of the War on Terror in the United States now, and that includes thousands of these neo-Nazi white supremacists, tens of thousands of gang members, which is another group which were enfranchised by the War on Terror, and they're not coming home to become priests. They're coming home to either see out their ideological convictions in the form of a racial holy war, or in the case of gangs, to use their resources to and their training to kill other members of other gangs to help the drug trafficking regime. And the thing is, it's hard to this is all bubbled under the surface, so it's not often that it comes out to the fore. Of course, it does at certain points, like in 1995 with Timothy McVeigh with the Oklahoma City bombing. That was a major attack that was completely changed America in many ways. But he was a veteran of the first Gulf War. But there hasn't been a attack by one of these veterans of that scale. But on a lower level, if you look at local news reports from local American newspapers, there's criminal activity happening all the time involving the veteran community, neo-Nazis, white supremacists who served, gang members, criminals who got in through what was called the Moral Waiver Program, where they allowed felons and people guilty of serious misdemeanors who previously wouldn't have got in to serve. So it's a major issue in the United States, but you wouldn't know it if you read the media. The other important point, and I'll end here, is we kind of are aware of what's happening in the United States because of the media covers it on the local level, and law enforcement, you can't get away with killing people and plotting terrorist attacks in the United States. But what were they doing in Iraq and Afghanistan? We don't know a lot of the stuff that they were doing, because it was nearly every atrocity that was committed in Iraq and Afghanistan by the US military was denied and covered up until it got to the point that the US military couldn't do it. And that's their ethos. I mean, I remember in the book, we reference actually an article you wrote with Leila Al-Avryan about the conduct of the US troops and about how carefree they were with just shooting civilians and shooting anyone on sight. And there was one case just specifically to link this policy with atrocities that were carried out. There was a famous or infamous massacre in 2006 called the Mahmoudiya Massacre, where a group of American soldiers went to a house south of Baghdad, separated a 14-year-old girl from her family, and then killed the dad and the sisters, went into the other room, and they all raped her and then killed her and then burnt the whole house down. Now, this was a crime that was covered, that the soldiers said this was the work of insurgents, which is why they burnt the house down. That was a lie that was accepted by the US military for a while, until there was a soldier that had a crisis of conscience who revealed what had actually happened. And who was the leader of that massacre? A guy called Stephen D. Green. And he'd got into the US military during the War on Terror through the Moral Waiver Program. He had convictions for stuff that would previously have not allowed him to serve. So that's just a taste of what impact this had on the occupied population. So you've got it's a two-front problem. And also, as you mentioned in your intro, this is now so a lot of the research I was doing on these soldiers that were getting in with swastikas and SS bolts and other things, we've now got a situation where it's institutionalized. You mentioned Pete Hegseth. This is a guy that has Jerusalem Cross tattooed on his chest, which is neo-Crusader imagery. He's got the word kafir tattooed on his arm in Arabic, which is just a statement to say that he sees Islam as a threat and a
0: Is it
1: civilization
0: kafir or
1: threat.
0: is it kaf is it kafar? Kafar is the word for infidel. Is it
1: Well, yeah,
0: kafir or
1: maybe
0: kafar?
1: I mispronounced it. Yeah, it's kafir. What? It's the
0: It's
1: Arabic term.
0: infidel.
1: Yeah.
0: It's the Arabic word for
1: So
0: infidel, right?
1: he's proudly saying I'm
0: Kafir.
1: an infidel, and then you see how he talks about the attack on Iran in Crusader terms, you know. So it's like that we've come full circle, that these people that we were trying to expose what was happening during the war on terror, and the US military are trying to keep it quiet, is now become institutionalized, and a head guy is one of these soldiers or veterans, because obviously Hegseth served in Iraq and Afghanistan. Interestingly as well, it's been reported that in 2021 he was not allowed to even serve at the inauguration of Joe Biden because one of his fellow soldiers flagged the extremist tattoos he's got. So when you're talking about the most powerful military in the history of the world, and it's run by this extremist who, as you said, is now basically advertising the fact that there's complete impunity for neo-Nazis, white supremacists. It's hugely worrying for the world and the American population, because these people do not serve the Constitution of the United States. They're not in it for any other reason than to get training to start their own war back home in the United States. Hegseth said in his confirmation hearing, actually, we're not going to focus on extremist activities now, because this is a political witch hunt by liberals. Which is a green light to say sign up. You're welcome in the US military now. Alongside, obviously, he said, we're not going to deal with these stupid rules of engagement. And again, which is a advert to say to his soldiers, you can commit war crimes with impunity. But the point of the book, I think, is to show how the war on terror led to Trump. Trump is presented by the Democrats and so-called moderate Republicans as this massive outlier, but actually the conditions for Trump were all created during the war on terror. So the complete evisceration of the U.S. military and its regulations is one part of that. The what was called the imperial presidency, which was put in place by Dick Cheney when he concentrated so much power in the executive. These are all things that were in place and have been taken advantage of by Trump. And Trump said, Trump, look at what Trump's doing now. So, like from the UK, sometimes I look at the US and it's easy to forget that the US even has a legislative branch, because if you look at the attack on Venezuela, Iran, it's not even talked about that this should be voted on. You barely hear about the legislative branch, and that is a product of the war on terror as well, plus all the repressive powers that were enshrined by the Patriot Act and plenty of other legislation. So it's a story that I think that people don't talk about enough. Trump is not connected to the war on terror. There's also, of course, the historical precedent for fascism taking off after a major war. So fascism really began in the early 20th century, post the First World War in Italy, and Mussolini took advantage of a massive reservoir of disaffected and disillusioned soldiers, and a lot of his foot soldiers were those troops. And Italy won the First World War, but they didn't make territorial gains, or at least the gains that their soldiers fought, that their sacrifices should have engendered. And he took massive advantage of that. Same with Hitler later on. Hitler, a veteran of First World War, and used in what is very well known now about the punitive action of the Treaty of Versailles, the humiliation of Germany, and all these this reservoir of troops who were disaffected with the First World War to really become the foot soldiers of the rise of Nazism. And I do think there is a parallel with Trump, because Trump is using so much of the ideology and so much of the personnel of the war on terror, the disaffected troops, to say, I mean, if you look at his pitch for when he was first elected, and he still does it, he says we're not going to do nation building, we're not going to waste all this money abroad on wars. Of course, it was all rubbish, and we know that, but he used that pitch to get into power. And of course, if you the war on terror was a bipartisan disaster and bipartisan crime. The Democrats were as guilty as the Republicans. They carried on all the Bush policies, plus they supported all the Bush policies when he was in the White House. So that creates the conditions for a demagogue, an outsider, to say, well, look, Washington's a corrupt and bunk, and I'm going to come in and sort it all out, drain the swamp, as he said. So it's I think that we really need to understand the current moment in America from the point of view of the war on terror and what it did to American society. And a very, very clear window into that is the US military, because the US military is probably the most important institution in America. You know, half the congressional budget goes on it. According to some estimates, 1.4 trillion a year. It's vaunted by all sides of all political sides. And if you have this kind of degradation of the fighting force, what impact does that? That it's impossible for that not to percolate out into wider society, and it has. And it's extremely worrying for Americans.
0: Talk about that disaffection. Give us a kind of, you've spent a lot of time with these people, a psychological profile of these extremists.
1: Well, I mean, it's not just the extremists, by the way. Like, a major part of this story and mix, this toxic mix that has developed and developed during the war on terror, is because of post-traumatic stress disorder, right? Which is many, many US soldiers and veterans have. And they were saying up to 30%. And actually, in the book, I contrasted that with other places like the UK and the UK military. And for some reason, which I don't really understand, the US military has much, much higher rates of PTSD than any other comparable military. I think it's like 30%, according to some estimates. In the UK, it was like 4 or 5. And they're not treated. So you have this weird psychological cognitive dissonance for these soldiers, because they read the media. They look at their politicians, and they always talk about how wonderful these people are defending our freedom. They're the best of America, and blah blah blah. So they're vaunted as heroes, and they come back, and they're treated like dirt. Effectively, they're not given the treatment they need. They're sent back into combat, because the other thing, when they couldn't recruit enough troops, it wasn't just getting rid of regulations. They also lengthened tours and shortened the time between tours, and you can't do that. The reason they have that system, and the lengths they had, was because you can't do that without breaking soldiers' brains. So many, many soldiers were broken by that, and then they'd give them prescription drugs to try and keep them on a level where they could keep fighting. So there's huge amounts of disaffection. So, and soldiers are saying, well, if I've done all this, if I'm being vaunted as a hero, why am I treated like dirt? Why am I homeless? Why can't I get treatment for the PTSD? And again, so many of them turned towards Trump because the rhetoric was sweet. He said, the corrupt Washington consensus hasn't looked after our troops, blah blah blah blah. So again, the failure of the Trump administration to do anything for them, in fact, he's probably been worse, is has added to it all. And I think we're going to see this play out in America over the next decades, because this is not, as I mentioned, Timothy McVeigh. Obviously, he was a veteran of the first Gulf War. That took 5 years, but you're talking about way, way more soldiers with his kind of ideology that served. And actually, the FBI has stopped a bunch of different attacks that were planned by neo-Nazi veterans and active duty, actually. And it's all it takes is one of those investigations or one of those plots to not get found out, and then you're talking about dozens or hundreds of Americans dead. So this is something we're going to see play out, and they don't want to talk about it. It's massive cover-up has been happening all the way through. So for the book, I talked to, so the media barely covered it because it contradicted the fairy tale narrative of the war on terror, because you can't really say that you're taking democracy and freedom to somewhere if you're sending neo-Nazis to do it. But the other point is, the institutions themselves were trying to cover it up. So whistleblowers was the only way we kind of got information about this. And I interviewed a whistleblower called Jeffrey Stolson, who signed up to serve and served in Iraq, and he had, and these pictures are in the book, he took photos of all the gang graffiti that was up, SIR13, Crips, Bloods, all around, all over the blast walls, around Baghdad and other cities in Iraq. And his treatment by the US military is actually salutary. It's like he was effectively persecuted, and his life was ruined, and he eventually had to leave the US military. And that's because they wanted to cover it up. He wasn't he was his information wasn't used because they didn't want to solve the problem because they couldn't slow down. It is a massive cover up that is going to get exposed eventually. But and the other point is, again, this is just to talk about why it's not doesn't reach the mainstream, is so many of the our discourse is basically is a partisan discourse, right? So if this book had presented this as a wholly a Bush administration phenomenon and nothing to do with Obama, then it the sort of Democrat-aligned media would have got behind it, and it would have given them a nice ideological tool to beat their enemies. But it wasn't like that. Obama carried on all the same policies. He carried on all the not enforcing the regulations and stuff like that. So this is something that is that the whole of Washington is responsible for.
0: Can you describe what that ideology is of these neo-Nazis, lay out for us their vision of the race war and what they see happening in the United States?
1: Yeah, so there's different element. The white supremacist movement is has many different groups and elements. And I'll just say before I carry on that this was a trend that happened after the Vietnam War as well. You saw a massive rise in paramilitary activity and white supremacist activity after the Vietnam War for the reasons I outlined earlier. You know, these disaffected troops came back from a war that they'd sacrificed a lot for and were treated awfully, and there was they lost the war. So but so there's many different elements running from the Ku Klux Klan, who claim to prefer democratic methods, to neo-Nazi groups who want a neo-Nazi regime in Washington, to what lone wolf potential terrorists actually that operate across the United States. And I actually interviewed a couple of self-described lone wolf individual white supremacist individuals, one who's now in prison because he was planning an attack. And yeah, it's a ba it's basically about trying to overthrow the government. And how do we do that? How do we excel? It's called accelerationism. You know, you commit an attack, you create a crisis, and in that crisis you can cleave off the white population and say, well, we need to overthrow the whole government. We're not protected. The government wants to kill us. You know, there's a very paranoid culture that the central government wants to kill everyone and keep them suppressed. So that's basically it. I mean, and there's no, I mean, when I was talking to the neo-Nazis, I mean, that is what they are. They subscribe to Hitler's ideology, which is that the Jews run the world. They subscribe to something called ZOG, which is Zionist Occupied Government, which is that the Jews run the whole government. They believe, I mean, that they have equal animosity to black people. So when I was interviewing Forrest Fogarty, the veteran in this bar in Tampa, he was sitting across from me, and we were having a beer, and he was in his wife beater vest, just fulminating about Jews and black people, and it was quite hairy because I looked like his friend. So I was just, and he was talking about how often he gets into fights. So I was just like, okay, well, let's just tone it down a little bit in turn, or bring the volume down. But they're completely unashamed, and it's quite interesting because you don't, you know, the cleverer fascists cover up the more extreme parts of their ideology, or present themselves as a bit more palatable to the mainstream, whereas these guys don't. They see themselves as street fighters. And he was a member of a gang called the Hammerskin Nation, which, according to the ADL, is the most violent skinhead group in the United States. And again, he was saying that he had fellow members who were serving in the US military. So, and this is why I'm saying, so it's linked to the US military, right? So if you have an accelerationist agenda where you want to overthrow the US government, but you need to create the conditions for a race war, and you do that through terrorist attacks, you need training. You need to be able to fight that war that presages the bigger war. So it makes total sense that they would see the US military as a good place to go. And that is why regulations are in place, or have been in place. And that is why it's such a criminal thing that the US government and the Bush administration and the following Obama administration made it so easy for them to serve. And you're going to see it play out, as I say. And so, I mean, these people want a, I mean, we talk about the Holocaust, and they think it was a good thing, and that's what needs to do. We need concentration camps in the United States, that kind of thing. It's the most extreme you can get, really.
0: Is Hegseth, do you think this describes Hegseth's worldview?
1: I don't know. Privately, it could do. I mean, publicly, as I said, he's one of these people that's cleverer with how he presents his ideology. I believe he believes in a. In end times, I mean, he's a Christian nationalist, isn't he? He believes in that whole end times Armageddon idea that there'll be a conflagration of huge proportions in the Middle East, and then he'll be raptured up to heaven, and Christians will be raptured up to heaven with Jesus Christ, or Jesus Christ will come down. So I believe that, and I believe that is a driver of a main one, maybe the main driver of policy, and you just have to listen to him to believe that. And obviously that's linked to racism, and like you say, he's actually, according to some analysts, I mean, he's purged the Pentagon, and he hasn't explicitly said he's purging black people, but it's by coincidence been mainly black people that have been purged from the Pentagon. So there's I believe that yeah, he's a subscriber to this, and he is literally one of the soldiers that I was talking to during the height of the war on terror that we were trying to raise the alarm about, and he's now in control of the whole thing. So it's super, super scary. And it's interesting. I mean, he's obviously got other history as well. He was accused of rape, wasn't he? And he paid off the accuser. He there's there was a report in the New Yorker that he was leading chants of kill all Muslims at one point in his career. So the evidence is there. And I don't understand how the American media, the political culture, the Washington is not more alarmed by this, because if you have someone like that at the top, it just goes all through the institution, and it's quite hard to bring it back after that. And I don't know. I don't know if Trump subscribes to this stuff, but he's obviously, Hegseth for him is a play to the base, I guess, because he's got these Christian evangelical base that probably think Hegseth is great. But the other thing about Hegseth is, again, he was another one. He made all these speeches about, oh, we're going to stop nation building, and we're going to stop going over abroad and fighting futile wars. And they've been, I mean, and then he in power, he's been extolling how great, he said, we're gonna go everywhere. We got a dynamic military that has got the gloves off, and we're gonna destroy anyone that puts a finger of resistance up to us. And then, of course, the special forces, Delta Force, was sent into Venezuela to kidnap the president. So it's hard to know if he believes anything, or he's just gets pushed around by the various forces within the Trump administration. I don't know, but he's an extremely dangerous character who is, if he's not a full-blown neo-Nazi, is definitely close to it. And I think that, I mean, the seriousness of it is hard to overstate. The seriousness of it is hard to overstate, because, as I say, when you've got a military of this power and this global reach, you know, the carrier battle groups, you've got 800 bases around the world, you've got bombing all these different places without any congressional oversight. How does that end? How does it end? The only good thing for the world is that they're massively incompetent. Like, Hegseth is genuinely quite stupid. I wouldn't trust him to make me a sandwich, but And so they don't do what they do very well. So they sent in the special forces to get Maduro, but the government in Venezuela is still in place. Iran has been a complete disaster, maybe the biggest foreign policy disaster for generations. They don't know what they're doing. They just know how to smash things up, and they don't have any strategy. So that is a benefit, and I do think it's a sign of the. And yeah, I know you've written a lot about this, but it's a sign of the acceleration of the American Empire, because it's ended this decadent phase where it's got no strategy, it's just hubristic and knows it has power, and its military power it just dwarfs everyone else, and they're going to use it, but they haven't got a strategy for how to use it, and they haven't got a strategy for how to win. And in fact, that's a problem that goes back a long way for the US military. Maybe to 1945. Have they won a war since 1945? I'm not sure. Where and that is a bit different to the British, who obviously were the previous superpower. We were savage in many, many places in the world, but we kind of became experts at counterinsurgency and and putting down liberation movements, and we could stabilize societies and we were kind of had centuries to kind of hone those skills, but the Americans don't seem to be able to do it. They can't stabilize. They can't action missions. I mean, the other problem for the Americans and Hegseth and Trump is it's quite hard to even know what the Iran war, what the stated purpose is. That it changed every week. One week it was about regime change. Then it's about oil, or then it's about opening up the Strait of Hormuz. I don't think many people understand what even that was. Maybe the Trump administration doesn't itself, but it's hugely worrying. And again, this evangelical Christian sort of Armageddon idea is very linked to and taken advantage of by Israel, because they although it means rapture would mean Jewish people would die if they don't convert to Christianity. They use that Christian evangelical base because the massive conflagration is in their interest, and they're presenting it as Iran as this holy war to the Trump administration, and it feeds into all these people. I mean, it came out in the New York Times recently that Netanyahu came to Washington before the Iran attack, and did a PowerPoint presentation to Trump's. The Trump senior Trump administration officials, and basically just said, we have to do this, we have to do that. And Trump was like, okay, let's do it. I'm behind it. So it is, I think it is the link with between evangelical Christians and Zionism and the kind of messianic parts of both of those things are clear. And Hegseth is he's a just an ardent Zionist. Yeah, he's a nightmare. He's someone who could really blow up the whole world.
0: And yet you see a schism within the MAGA movement. People, Tucker Carlson, Nick Fuentes, a kind of open admirer of Hitler. Is this the spawning of an even more extremist movement within the body politic?
1: I think it is, and I think it's happening everywhere. But it's a natural progression, though. If you have a corrupted, rotting center, which you have in the United States, which is the Democrats and Republicans, people search for movements and parties outside of that, right? And the left seem to be nowhere organizationally. So the right capitalize. In the case of the UK, it's Reform. In the case of Trump, in the case of America, it's Trump. But their policies are not going to solve any of the problems they came to. It's all about Mexicans or Muslims. In the case of Reform in the UK, it's all about stopping the small boats that are coming across the channel. None of those, even if they did all that stuff, it wouldn't change anything, because you've got to take on the embedded interests in those countries, which is corporations and the 1%. So when they get into power and nothing gets better, even though they've been promised that it's all to do with this, and also in the case of the UK, it was Brexit, you know, there was a whole thing that it was all about if we can take back control from the EU, we'll be fine. None of that happened. So what do you, what the people who are suffering, who are dislocated, who don't know, don't really understand where power lies because they're fed all the propaganda from the media. Where do you go at that point? You have to go more extreme. Because then you're saying, well, they're not doing it the way it should be done. And here we have someone called Tommy Robinson, who's more extreme than Nigel Farage. And when Nigel Farage, who's probably going to be the next prime minister, comes in and it doesn't get better, even though he's stopping complete immigration, making refugees live like on the street, whatever it is, he's going to do all these horrible policies. They're going to then go to someone like Tommy Robinson. And in the case of Donald Trump, it's the same thing. He has completely betrayed his voter base, and next up is, and he's also done. It is true. What a lot of the criticism about him just doing the bidding of Israel is true. So that the actual genuine anti-Semitic right can take advantage of the fact that Donald Trump has done so much of his foreign policy in the Middle East, at least, is being done at the behest of Netanyahu, and it's huge, huge worrying. I think it's I mentioned the link, the similar culture, political culture we have now to the time of Mussolini and Hitler. I do think I don't think it is over the top to say to compare our current epoch with the 1930s, like. We're at the beginning of it, and it might not end with concentration camps and gas chambers, but it could end up with it could end with a more Mussolini style fascism, which is a not that different to Trump. I mean, all the "Make America Great" is again is phraseology from fascist Italy, the complete rhetorical disregard for free press, for the Constitution, for Congress. It's all veering one way, and as I say, it's going to get more extreme. And then obviously, I don't want to sound like a conspiracy theorist, but obviously the Reichstag fire happened in 1933, right? And that was this is in Nazi Germany, and veering one way. And as I say, it's going to get more extreme. And then obviously, I don't want to sound like a conspiracy theorist, but obviously the Reichstag fire happened in 1933, right? And that was this is in Nazi Germany,

0: destroy the people of darkness, he called them. A big actual terrorist attack on could, yeah, I think that the everything's in place for him to really just completely dismantle American democracy. And then there's also the question of what happens at the end of his term. Like, does he leave? I can't, like, he barely left last, well, he didn't leave willingly last time, but I don't know. I think that so many of the norms, so many of the assumptions that we believed about America and the protections and the Constitution and the balance of power and checks and balances, it's all up in the air and has actually been proven to be air, that they didn't plan, that they didn't plan, the founding fathers didn't plan for someone like Trump. And as you say, and you mentioned in the question, in the question, we could be getting someone worse, or like even more extreme than Trump. And that is, I'm talking about the sort of extreme neo-Nazi type person.
1: I want to ask you about ICE, the creation of ICE. They draw from these disenfranchised veterans often, as well as far right-wing groups like the Proud Boys. How do they play into the equation?
0: Well, yeah, as you mentioned, they often have huge, high percentage of veterans, and it's the same culture. It's ICE are given impunity in the same way. You know, we've seen them murdering people and getting away with it. And again, it comes from the top. People like Stephen Miller said, "We're not going to do anything about these people." So that they're signaling to these institutions and the people within them, you can carry out impunity and you can kill people, Americans, with impunity. So it's a similar dynamic. That has this idea has long reigned in American foreign policy and way back to Korea and Vietnam. You know, Vietnam, there was that book by Nick Turse called Kill Everything That Moves. And if you read that book, you just understand that My Lai, the massacre there was de rigueur. It was happening every week, maybe not every day, but every week there were massacres of that scale. But it hasn't come back, that kind of impunity hasn't on a large scale come back to the policing of the American population. Obviously you had people killed at Kent State and places, but it's been patchy. Whereas now it seems like there's forces of being created that have the same martial ideology and the same impunity that can act against Americans, which is again a sign, another massive alarm bell about fascism. Because if you look at Hitler, Nazi Germany, and Mussolini, Mussolini's Italy, so much of we know about the Holocaust and the attacks on Jews, but what we don't understand, what we don't remember as well, is how that both those ideologies were predicated on the destruction of the left, and that is how they that was their main goal. The Mussolini's violence, and his followers' violence was directed on left-wing newspapers, unions. They just went in and beat up people and shut down newspapers. And I think that you're seeing that. You're seeing a politicized police force, which is sees its enemy as the left. And you saw that even with the defense of the people that were murdered by ICE. The right was saying, well, look, these are scum, sort of down and outs, bleeding hearts. They don't, basically othering them to the point where making it permissible that Americans can be killed for their political ideology if they're on the left, of course. So again, it has parallels. But yeah, so there's it's again incipient fascism. Again, it's linked to Israel as well, because the attacks on free speech. And it's if you look at what's happened to there was that footage of that Turk, that green card holder. I think she was a Turkish student. Or maybe she was on a student visa, but who was manhandled off the street by undercover ICE officers for writing an article in a student newspaper, which I then read, which was quite mild in itself. And I just thought, this is a massive alarm bell that I again I kind of had a double take and think, did this actually happen? But then it becomes normalized, and then again that was done at the behest of Israel, or the different organizations that work for Israel and America. They've got lists of people. So if you can so easily dismantle our what

0: what we assume we have as freedoms, then it's not going to be harder to go the next level and say, well, we don't want to, we don't mind if people are killed, or we don't mind if there's not new elections, or we don't recognize those elections. I think that we're on a slippery slope, and things are being normalized now that we wouldn't have even believed could be normalized a long time ago. So yeah, but it's part of a whole, I think, fascistic administration, but not all of it, not all of their base is fascistic, but the upper echelons, people like Stephen Miller, yeah, they see this as their time to destroy the left. And I don't know, and then the Democrats, who are meant to be this the left or represent the left, are nowhere. They're part of the same congealed blob in Washington that represents the establishment. So it's very, very, it's scary. It's scary. And again, just to mention, it's happening in the UK too. I was there's a so Reform are the sort of Trumpian far right party to the right of the Conservative Party. They're now leading all the polls. They just won the election 2 days ago, the local elections, in a huge way. And Nigel Farage is meant to be is odds on to be the next prime minister. Now, one of their candidates for a mayoralty in the UK, he was literally calling for me to be arrested for my reporting on Gaza for months, and it eventually got into some alternative media, and he stopped saying it. But he's if they get into power, people like him are going to be in government, and it's what happens to people like me, what happens to other journalists who are already being arrested under and raided under a Labour government. So it's a global trend and a global phenomenon which is sees its which is based its heart is in Washington and Trump. And Trump has is the lodestar, as well as Netanyahu. But Trump is yeah, from Bolsonaro to Reform here to Milei, it's a very, very scary thing. But so, as I say, so it's important to understand. I think if we're going to try and combat it and come up with strategies, we have to understand the base. And understanding the base is impossible to do without, in the United States particularly, without understanding the war on terror and what it did to millions of Americans that served in it, and where those people are going now, and what their concerns are, and what the political forces that are taking advantage of their concerns are.
1: Great. Thank you, Matt. And I want to thank Diego and Max, who produced the show. You can find me at chrisedges.substack.com.

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Chris Hedges was in conversation with Matt Kennard, investigative journalist, author, on the topic of how the war on terror created the age of Trump. From 27th of May, Matt Kennard has written two books entitled Racket and Irregular Army, extensively on the U.S. military and its conduct during the war on terror. If you wish to watch or listen to this show again, a link is provided in the program guide at shmkpfk.substack.com. I have added one bonus show to the program guide. 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

0: Let's continue the program with Eunice Wong reading Chris Hedges' article that was written on 14th of May, entitled Trump's Iranian Nightmare.
1: Trump's Iranian Nightmare. Trump's catastrophic miscalculation in Iran and refusal to accept the inevitability of defeat is pushing us towards a global depression and ensuring the suffering and immiseration of millions. Written by Chris Hedges for the Chris Hedges Report, chrishedges.substack.com. Narrated by Eunice Wong. America's newest quagmire in the Middle East is like its old quagmires in the Middle East. It's based, as were the wars in Afghanistan and Iraq, on a gross misreading of our adversaries, a catastrophic failure to understand the limits of imperial power and no discernible strategy. It swells the profits of the war industry, wasting billions of public funds, alienates our allies, and erodes the global power and prestige of the United States. Dying empires, governed by the corrupt and the incompetent, are blinded by militarism and hubris. They're unable to read the world around them. They stumble into self-defeating cul-de-sacs, as we did in Iraq, Afghanistan, and earlier in Vietnam, where military adventurism accelerates self-inflicted wounds. The war on Iran is one more chapter in our precipitous and ultimately fatal decline. Tehran's 10-point temporary ceasefire proposal, brokered by Pakistani mediators and presented to the U.S. 40 days after war against Iran had begun, is tantamount to surrender terms. It demands the end of U.S. and Israeli attacks, including in Lebanon. It calls for the removal of U.S. military bases and installations from the region. It solidifies Iran's control over the Strait of Hormuz. It refuses to abandon uranium enrichment. It calls for the end of sanctions and termination of anti-Iranian resolutions by the United Nations Security Council and International Atomic Energy Agency. It also requires release of frozen assets, estimated at $100 billion, and reparations for the U.S. and Israeli attacks. This is too bitter a humiliation for the U.S. and Israel to accept. Within hours of the Iranian proposal, Israel, determined to sabotage any agreement, launched a devastating air attack against Lebanon. The attack, which was carried out over 10 minutes, included the bombing of central Beirut. It involved 50 fighter jets and 108 airstrikes that dropped around 160 bombs, killing 350 people and wounding 1,000 others. The lightning and unprovoked massacre, known as Black Wednesday, is a potent reminder that Israel has no intention of allowing this war to end. With the U.S. not ready to admit defeat and Israel's bloodlust, we're in for a very rough ride. Iran submitted an updated proposal in early May, which Trump said is totally unacceptable. But Iran, with its stranglehold over the Strait of Hormuz, can afford to wait. The longer it maintains its blockade over shipping, roughly 20% of the world's oil and liquefied natural gas flows through the Strait of Hormuz, the more global economic pain it inflicts. There's no good outcome for the U.S. The Trump administration's obstinacy and Israel's determination to resume attacks on Iran ensures that the global economy will barrel towards a global depression. The World Bank projects a 31% increase in the cost of nitrogen fertilizers, which are produced in the Gulf, and transit through the Strait of Hormuz this year, if the war continues. This ensures a huge rise in food costs. Shortages are already shutting down global manufacturing and production. The fragile, interdependent global supply chains are seizing up. This economic ecosystem, as Iran has shown, is easy to destroy. It'll be very hard to piece back together. Iran suffered devastating blows to its civilian infrastructure and economy, including residential areas, schools, health centers, police stations, churches and synagogues, and energy, desalination plants, steel and pharmaceutical facilities, as well as its military assets, including parts of its navy, air force, and missile launch capabilities. It endured decapitation strikes against its senior political and military leaders at the start of the war, which included the assassinations of the supreme leader of the Islamic Revolution, Ayatollah Ali Khamenei, the secretary of Iran's Defense Council, Ali Shamkhani, and the chief of staff of Iran's armed forces, Abdulrahim Mousavi, among others. None of the U.S. and Israeli objectives, however, have been met. The new Iranian leadership, centered around the Islamic Revolutionary Guard Corps, IRGC, is more defiant and intransigent than the previous leadership. Iran maintains control over the Strait of Hormuz. It charges as much as $2 million for every oil tanker passing through it. These tariffs, which Iran introduced as part of its demand for war reparations, must be paid in Chinese currency, part of an attempt by Iran, China, and Russia to break the hegemony of the U.S. dollar. Iran also retains significant missile and drone stockpiles and enriched uranium, which it has warned it will increase to 90% purity if attacked again. Iran is the clear winner of Operation Epic Fury. Trump is the clear loser. The dilemma is that Trump's penchant for inventing his own reality means he is unlikely to acknowledge his blunder and negotiate a way out of the debacle he created. Trump, without congressional approval, has already squandered at least $29 billion on the war, according to the Pentagon, although analysis by Stephen Semler of Popular Information places the figure closer to $72 billion. The human cost is already high. U.S. and Israeli strikes have killed more than 3,300 Iranian civilians, including at least 221 children. Over 3 million Iranians have been displaced, along with over 1 million Lebanese, from Israel's ongoing bombardment and ethnic cleansing of southern Lebanon. There are, at the same time, over 2 million displaced Palestinians from the genocide in Gaza, and another 1,100 killed and 40,000 displaced Palestinians in the occupied West Bank. Fuel shortages and supply disruptions are crippling countries in Asia, with Thailand facing panic buying and rationing at some patrol stations. Vietnam and South Korea are scrambling to secure alternative crude and fuel supplies. Japan, which relies on the Persian Gulf for roughly 95% of its crude oil imports, has had to dip twice into its strategic reserves.
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1: Since the war started in February. The rise in price of liquefied petroleum means cooking fuel prices have increased by about 7% for domestic use in India, but have skyrocketed by around 76% in the commercial sector. This has resulted in production cuts and job losses in the garment and textile sector in India, as well as in Bangladesh and Cambodia. There are shortages of helium, aluminum, and naphtha, also transited through the Strait of Hormuz. These shortages have seen production declines, including among microchip manufacturers, construction firms, and the plastic packaging sector. Steel mills in India and automakers in Japan have cut production. Tens of thousands of workers across the globe have already lost their jobs. Asian airlines, along with many on the European continent, including those from Germany, Turkey, and Greece, are loading extra fuel at their airports, cutting flights and raising surcharges with the doubling of the price of jet fuel. The United Arab Emirates, one of the world's richest states, with sovereign wealth funds that total more than $2 trillion, has asked the U.S. for a wartime financial lifeline in the wake of missile-damaged gas fields and a halt to shipping in the Strait of Hormuz, according to the Wall Street Journal. Millions of people, especially in Asia and Africa, are at risk of falling into dire poverty because of the war, according to the United Nations Development Program. The U.S., which is a net exporter of oil and natural gas, has been relatively insulated from the global shock, although gasoline prices have risen by around 40% to more than $4.50 a gallon. The average U.S. diesel price has increased by nearly 50%, surpassing $5.60 a gallon. But it's only a matter of time before the breakdown of the global economy ravages the U.S. The Trump administration is pushing us towards a global depression, with all of the social and political instability that comes with a catastrophic financial crisis. Trump is desperate. He spews out expletive-laden threats to Iran on social media, writing, "Open the fucking Strait of Hormuz, you crazy bastards." He also posts artificial intelligence-generated images showing the U.S. military obliterating the Iranian military. He has threatened to bomb Iranians back to the Stone Age where they belong, and lambasts his critics as traitors. When the fake news says that the Iranian enemy is doing well, militarily, against us, it's virtual treason in that it is such a false and even preposterous statement. He declared on Truth Social, "They are aiding and abetting the enemy." This screed was followed by an image of a map with Venezuela overlaid with a U.S. flag. The caption read, 51st State. Before leaving for China, Trump claimed, "We have Iran very much under control. We're either going to make a deal or they're going to be decimated. One way or the other, we win." The rants are pathetic and unhinged, but they're also ominous. The U.S. is building up troop levels in the region. It has deployed the Tripoli Amphibious Ready Group with the 31st Marine Expeditionary Unit, composed of about 3,500 sailors and marines, in addition to transport and strike fighter aircraft and assault and tactical assets. It has deployed the Boxer Amphibious Ready Group, along with about 2,500 marines from the 11th Marine Expeditionary Unit, equipped with F-35B Lightning II stealth fighters, MV-22B Osprey, tilt rotors, and attack helicopters. The U.S. has also sent around 2,000 paratroopers to the Persian Gulf and is reportedly considering augmenting these forces with an additional 10,000 troops. A resumption of the bombing, coupled with even a limited ground assault, would ensure a long and costly war. It would fulfill Israel's objective, which seeks to bomb Iran into a failed state, but will be another mortal blow to the U.S. empire. A ground assault on Karg Island, which lies 16 miles off Iran's coast and serves as the country's main oil storage and export terminal, processing around 90% of the country's oil exports, would send seismic shockwaves through the global economy. And if U.S. troops attempt to seize Iranian territory, Iran will deploy its arsenal of anti-ship cruise missiles, ballistic missiles, underwater drones, and mines, making any occupation deadly. We are in serious trouble. The management of the conflict is far beyond the capabilities of the buffoons within the Trump administration. They prefer global misery and carnage to defeat. By the time they face the inevitable, they will have left mounds of corpses in their wake. The tragedy is not that the empire is dying. The tragedy is that the empire is bringing so many innocents down with it. That was Trump's Iranian Nightmare, written by Chris Hedges, narrated by Eunice Wong. For the Chris Hedges Report, chrishedges.substack.com.

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Let's continue the program with a discussion, Q&A with Richard Wolff and Yiannis Varoufakos, both Marxian economists, authors, professors, and moderators are Mike Tedesco and Sharam Mazar on the topic of The Petrodollar is Cracking, Part 2, Concluding Part, from 1st of June.

0: And the American superpower is making one blunder after another. It thought the war could be won in 2 weeks, that somehow they could do in 2 weeks a replay of what they did a year ago in 2 weeks, only with more success. Wrong. They thought the Iranians would fold, even if it took a little longer. Wrong. They apparently didn't understand what the Iranians had said, that they would close the Strait of Hormuz and that that would have X consequences. You know, when you make too many mistaken judgments, one after the other, it's usually the sign of something else that's wrong. It's not that you can't calculate. It's not that you can't do the research and reach the conclusion. There's something happening that is impeding, and that's what I mean by the decline of an empire. There are too many other things going on, and you can handle it as too many distractions from Mr. Trump or too many contradictory pressures on the American government. There are a number of ways of getting at it, but there wouldn't be a decline if there weren't multiple factors overdetermining the situation the country is in. And watching in the last few months as the polling numbers for Mr. Trump come down with a relentlessness, despite everything he is obviously doing to try to reverse that, and now the desperation of using the oil from the strategic reserve to try to limit the amount of increase in the price of gasoline, it is, you're watching a kind of hysteria that I think is very similar. Please correct me, Yanis, if I'm wrong, with what seems to me the Russophobia hysteria that governs the governments of Europe, even as it seems to me as an observer, it is so over the top that whether from the left or the right, the mass support for that Russophobia risks these governments being blown away in the months ahead, the way Mr. Starmer seems to be vanishing as we speak.
1: Can I just add a wrinkle to this?
2: Sure.
1: Look, Rick, America doesn't need, or historically didn't need, to win any wars after the Korean War. American hegemony rose at a time of increasing deficits and losing one war after the other. They lost Vietnam, they lost Iraq, they lost Afghanistan. They are just making a mess of everyone. I mean, they're trying to win everyone. They fail winning everyone. But that's not the point. The point is to have permanent war. Permanent war has so far been crucial to the maintenance and reproduction of American hegemony, so far. The reason why I agree with you that Iran is different is, again, going back to something you said earlier, China. Now, take, for instance, 1973, when oil prices skyrocketed. American consumers, American Republicans, suffered at the gas station massively. You had these huge queues, you had price hikes. Americans, you know, middle-class Americans, suffered a lot, which is, you know, which makes very interesting something that Henry Kissinger wrote in his autobiography. There's a chapter in it, which I read years ago, but it's still burnt in my head. It's entitled, "Who Caused the Oil Crisis?" And the first sentence of the chapter is, "We did." And the point he was trying to make was, even if we didn't, but of course they did, because remember, OPEC. Yes. The OPEC would never have gone against the United States. Who was OPEC back in 1971, 72? It was Saudi Arabia. The Saudi, King Saud would have, you know, the CIA could have toppled him in a jiffy. There was the Shah of Iran, who was a stooge of the United States, a CIA operative, and it was Suharto of Indonesia, who owed his presidency to the fact that the CIA helped him kill 1 million communists, or people who were accused of being communists. These people had no capacity to turn against the United States. So I believe Kissinger when he said we caused it. Now, why would you ever cause an oil crisis that dislocates, that damages so much your base, you know, Republican drivers and you know and consumers? Well, the reason that Kissinger says, puts out there, is very consistent with, remember what Paul Volcker had told him, we have to make the capitalists of the rest of the world pay for our deficits. Yeah. What he was getting at is that, yeah, we allowed oil prices to go up. By the way, something that most people forget, oil prices did not go up after 1972 if you counted them in gold. In gold. What happened was the Nixon shock intentionally devalued the dollar vis-a-vis gold, and the OPEC people said, well, we are going to get as many dollars as we need in order to continue to receive per barrel the same amount of gold. Okay, I close the parenthesis here. But, you know, why was the United States, why did the United States lose its competitiveness, let's say, vis-a-vis Japan and Germany at the time? China had not come on stream at the time. Well, because German and Japanese manufacturers had managed to increase their productivity and invest more in capital goods than, you know, Ford, General Electric, and so on. But they suffered from something that the United States didn't suffer from. They had no access to oil. The United States in 1973 was not self-sufficient, but still, there was a lot of oil production in the United States. There was zero in Japan, and there was zero in Germany. And the majors, the oil majors, were American, effectively. They controlled the flow of the oil. So the Kissinger thought there, and the Volcker thought, was very simple. We are damaging ourselves, but we are damaging the Japanese and the German capitalists more. So essentially, we're going to win in terms of competitiveness massively and encourage the German and the Japanese capitalists and later the Chinese capitalists to send their dollars to the United States, because we are going to have higher rates of return here, because even though our costs are going up, they're going to go up by less than theirs. With Iran, that is not the case because of China, because China doesn't give a damn. China doesn't depend that much on oil. Their investment in renewables is gigantic. They still have a lot of coal that they get very cheaply, and there's no problem from Hormuz. People say, oh, but, you know, China has been purchasing 90% of its oil from Iran. True, but that was only 12% of their purchases. And they have a stock which is three times the size of the stock of oil that the American government has in its strategic reserve. On top of that, they have Putin, who is desperately trying to sell more to them. So unlike 1971, 72, 73, when the oil crisis, which hit the American Republican blue-collar base, nevertheless hit the German and the Japanese capitalists more, now the great competitor of the United States, which is China, is not being hit by this. This is why I agree with you that Iran is the Waterloo of Donald Trump.
0: One more, but then I think maybe we should do the questions or let people, anyway, interact a bit more. When I was my first year in college, I took a seminar, and the seminar was taught. There were eight of us in the room, eight young men, and our teacher was Henry Kissinger. And he taught us what he thought about how the world worked. And it was a very interesting experience for me, because it was the first time that I was in the presence of somebody who didn't just talk about such things, but who actually seemed to know. He explained to us how close he was to the Rockefeller family. He told us that over and over again. If you listen to him, his real name wasn't Kissinger, but was actually Rockefeller, even though he is, in fact, from German stock that comes from the name Kissinger, which has a is in part of Germany, is where this comes from. One of the things he told us is relevant here. The old tribute system, he said to us, the system that is considered ancient history, when one country was required, and he gave us examples from the Roman Empire, to provide tribute to another. He said to us, it will come back because it never left. When Mr. Trump threatened the world with tariffs, do you remember how he alleviated or promised to alleviate, to drop a tariff from 30% to 15% or from 25 to 10? He often did it in the case of Europe by saying, you have to give me, well, what? Well, you have to commit to buying liquefied natural gas, $700 billion, and you have to commit to invest in the United States so and so much. I believe it was around $1 trillion over 10 years or whatever it was. Well, you know, that's tribute.
1: Over 2 years, Rick. Over 2 years.
0: 2 years.
1: Two.
0: Gross, even worse. Right. But that's tribute. The real name for that is we will hit you with a tariff, or you give us tribute. That's what you are. You in Europe, you're going to be a political leader. And here's my point. You're going to be a political leader in Europe who has to raise money in Europe out of the European economy and then give it to us here in the United States. And somehow you're going to survive politically in Europe doing that. That's an incredible attack on the people you're demanding a tribute from. I want a tribute from you in such a form that it will be political suicide for you to do it. But if you don't do it, it'll be political suicide because I'll close you out of the American market. It's an extraordinary, that's not the step of a confident global hegemon. That's the step of a desperate global hegemon. Let me stop there.
1: But can I just make a very brief comment on that? You know what? I love him for this. I absolutely adore him for this. I'm so glad he's doing it, Rick, because, you know, I've had enough up to there of American presidents portraying the tribute system as their service to democracy and human rights. This guy comes in there and says, you know, he comes to your home, he says, I like it, I'm going to take it. And if you protest, I'm going to kill you and bury you in the garden and then sing on your grave singing hallelujah, right? I love that. For us leftists, Marxists, this is a godsend because, you know, I'm so fed up for decades having to argue with centrists about, you know, the niceties of human rights, of the rules-based global bloody order. You know, we are free of this. We now can talk about brute force, about tribute, about, you know, primitive accumulation, about sheer naked exploitation. It's much easier to appeal to young people, especially because of Trump. We owe Trump a great favor.
0: We're very aware of that here in the United States. He's our best organizer at this point.
2: All right. Thank you very much for those comments. It actually segues fairly nicely into my next question, which I want to ask you something about something I've seen hotly debated in leftist circles recently. And in light of this discussion about the decline of U.S. empire and how this war is a symptom of that decline, what does this reflect about Israel's role in U.S. empire, given its central place in instigating the current conflict? Does it continue to function to support U.S. control over Middle East resources, or has it become instead a liability to Western imperialism, to the successful extraction of surpluses from the region? If if you, Professor Wolf, have a comment on that.
0: Well, for me, I'll try to be really brief here. Israel represents for me a bizarre project that is several centuries too late. For me, this is settler colonialism, and I'm very conscious of speaking to you from the United States because I live in the results of a settler colonialism. What the Israelis are trying to do in that part of the world, Europeans did quite successfully in this part of the world. There is a solidarity, therefore, that makes historical sense between the United States. Look at us. I mean, the difference is the Israelis have been doing it for several decades. This country did it in the first two centuries of its very existence. We're endlessly, endlessly engaged in killing, moving, and decimating the native population that was here before the Europeans came. And it is deep. You know, this is a whole nother discussion, but it is very deep in the culture here, what I'm talking about. As I think we are seeing how deep it is in the Israeli mentality as it is now evolved. And the story I tell very briefly here is a visit I made to a very small community in Massachusetts called Old Deerfield. And the beauty, it's a very small town, and half of it is reconstructed homes from the colonial era. You can walk there and see the old houses filled with the old furniture. It's like an outdoor museum. Very nice for tourists, very nice. So I went there, and I'm interested in history. In front of each old house is a plaque. And the plaque describes an interesting event that occurred in the house. Many of them read as follows. August 12th, 1782. The savages attacked, but we beat them off with our rifles. Next house. The savages stole the horse. As you walk around this little community, you discover its self-identification is its origin in a tremendous battle with the savages. No tablet even remotely suggests that if the Europeans come and kill off everybody they find, if you're going to use the word savage, it applies to the Europeans, not to the local people. Who's a savage here? But it becomes, and pardon my Hegelianism, if you are a savage, it's very tempting to project your savagery onto an other. American history is the history of one savaging of the other, usually a victim, after another. Black people, now immigrants, the Japanese during the war, on and on. This is a country that has to have an other, is engaged in fighting, and who are savage. I listen to people that are spokespersons for what the Israelis are doing, and their speech about Palestinians is about savages, they're not really people. You can kill them in large numbers, and they remain the savages who you have to kill. It becomes the logic of a settler colonialism that is slowly, or maybe not so slowly, recognizing that in order to realize its project, it has to literally erase the people that are there. Either move them or kill them, but get them out of the story one way or another. And, you know, several centuries ago, this was a workable project. Horrible, but workable. But we now live in the post-colonial, or if you like, anti-colonial period of modern history. We've been in it for a century, is not going away, and that project in this century cannot work. And I think it's just a sad spectacle in which the Israelis are self-destructing and taking a lot of people down with them.
1: Well, to endorse fully everything Rick said, let me just add a vignette from Australia. Because when the British arrived what is today New South Wales, they perused the land. They loved it. They wanted it. There were 5 million Aborigines there. They said, well, we will declare it terra nullius, an empty land, a land without a people, for a people without a land. And, of course, once you look at 5 million humans and you say these are not, and they're not here, that's the first step towards genocide. And, you know, it's no accident that the Zionist mantra is a land without a people for a people without a land. So I'm just endorsing fully what Rick said. But allow me to answer your question directly. You asked whether, you know, Israel is good for American capitalism or imperialism, right? Well, it is. It's really very good for American imperialism. It's not good for American society. It is not good for 99% of Americans, but it is really very good for the military-industrial complex and for projecting its power, the power of the military-industrial complex, not so much of Washington, D.C., across Western Asia. Now, what has happened is that at some point the tail started wagging the dog a long time ago. And it did a lot more so with technological innovations and technological developments. And here I'm going to tell you a story. It's a story that I keep telling in the last few months because nothing has disgusted me and excited me as much as that conversation I had with a certain gentleman who was sitting on my right at a dinner table. I was in one of the Gulf states. There was a conference on big tech and, you know, I was invited there as the court fool, the village idiot, because of my book Technofeudalism, in order to say nasty things to these people there, because they were the, you know, managers and directors from Google, from Meta, from so on, and I was there as the fool, right, Shakespeare's fool, which I enjoyed doing. At the dinner after the conference, I was sat next to a guy from Cisco on my left and to another guy that I didn't pay much attention to initially. And I was chatting with a guy from Cisco. It was an interesting conversation that was about quantum computing. And then at some point, a gentleman, a Qatari, from the opposite side of the table, very rich man, but nevertheless, he thanked me for the work I've been doing against genocide in support of the Palestinian people. And the guy next to me, who I didn't know who he was, I didn't know his name, whom he worked for. He said, Gaza, we owe such a huge debt of gratitude to Gaza. And I said, who are you? And he said, oh, I work for Palantir. And I said to him, well, so you owe whom exactly what? You seem to be enjoying the fact that tens of thousands of children died, were killed there. He said, no, that was terrible. It was terrible. But, and then he pointed at my phone. I had my phone on the desk, on the dinner table. And he said, you see your phone? It is useless to me because it is stationary. When your phone is stationary, it's not moving. It doesn't produce data that I can use. But if you bombard a densely populated area intensely, people move a lot with their phones. Those who don't get killed, he said. He was very cynical. But also quite pleasant, you know, during dinner. And he said, so that created so much data for us that we managed to train our AI that a particular AI agent, which we sold And then I checked, and it was confirmed. We sold for £1 billion sterling, right? That's $1.4 billion dollars to the British Public National Health Service. And I said, "What the hell was that piece of AI? What did you sell them?" He said, "You know, when you let's say you're in Manchester or in Birmingham, and there is a pileup at the motorway, and you know, 10, 15 ambulances arrive at the hospital. There's panic amongst the nurses, the doctors, and so on. So we have AI that helps them create some order out of the chaos of panic. And we trained that anti-panic AI using the panic of the panic imprint." This was the expression from Gaza. I think that answers your question.
2: It does. It does. Thank you.
0: Just a footnote. Every war includes exactly that. Every war, and that through in Iran now too, is partly utilized by the military, and they plan on this. They know what I'm saying. I learned it from them. Every war is a testing ground for all of the latest technological possibilities, because they can't test them any other way. This war provides them these kinds of unique opportunities to test. That's why every war will produce...
1: Patrick, there is a fundamental novelty here, and it is this. In every war, you have the military-industrial complex that produces commodities, lethal commodities, which then it sells, but it tries them out in the battlefield, right? Or even in the occupied lands. That has always been the case. But their surplus value comes from the commodities themselves using proletarian labor.
0: Yes.
1: Here we have something unique, which I keep writing about. That's my obsession with what I call technofeudalism and so on, and crowd capital. Here you've got the work being done. A large part of the work is the actual running around of injured people in Palestine, because it's their movement, okay, it's unpaid labor, think of it in Marxist terms, that is actually an input into the capital goods. The capital goods are not produced by proletarian paid labor. They are produced by injured people, people running away from bombs, carrying their dead children. So, you know, this is something new for a Marxist political economy.
3: Thank you. I'd like to bring in some of the questions from the audience, if that's okay with the two professors. John Schreiner asks, and I'm paraphrasing because it's a fairly long question. The gist of the question is that given this dark and dismal situation that we're in, what leverage do progressives or leftists or revolutionary movements in the imperial core have in this particular period? And specifically, how can we connect these abstract ideas about the petrodollar recycling and all the rest of it into concrete mobilizing, such as the one in the 1990s, the WTO protests and all the rest of it? How can we convert these abstract ideas into concrete movements, particularly in this situation? Rick, you want to go first?
0: Sure. I'll speak only for myself, although I believe what I'm about to say applies to what Yanis is doing as well. We're talking about Iran, we're talking about Israel, we're talking about current things. But when we do that, certainly for me, when I do that, I am trying as best I can to apply a way of thinking, a way of posing questions and answering questions. And that way is shaped by a lifelong engagement with what I take to be Marx's project and the project of the great Marxists that I have learned from since. So I want to be blunt here. If you find what I'm saying or what Yanis is saying to be interesting, to put together things that you hadn't seen the link between or ways, please be aware that we are applying, maybe with a little addition that is can be called original to ourselves, but in my case, only a little. I'm trying to apply Marxian theory. So my answer to your question is, that's the most important thing I can do. I'm not going to speak for others. I work at organizing politically, I happen to. But if I didn't, then I would say to you that this is what we do. More people in America, where I live and work and where I interact every day, more people are of your opinion, the way you phrased your question, that things are really dark, things are really grim, prospects are frightening. More than ever in my lifetime in this country, much more. And what's missing is your question, what do we do? But the first step is you have to be able to think about it in a critical, where we go from here frame of mind. And that does not get taught in this country. Quite the opposite. We are offered scapegoats. We are offered this, you know, delusions of one kind or another. We are not offered neither the way nor the fruits of the way of posing questions in terms of class struggle, in terms of empire dissolving, in terms of new ways of surplus. Think of Yanis's latest remark there. These are ways of thinking that are crucial to getting out of the mess. Otherwise, we will have yet another phase of capitalism encountering really serious problems, but also coming up with ways of getting another few decades of life because it distracts you in one way or another from what might get you out of this situation. That, you know, every casual dismissal of socialism or Marxism or communism or anarchism, those are efforts of this system to keep you from the kinds of thinking, the kinds of traditions, the kinds of literature that can help you get a way out. That teaching that, getting, I have confidence that if we give the tools to the American working class, it will come up and surprise us with how those tools can get you a way out. We can't do that. There are too few of us. We got to make many more of us aware of thinking in this way.
4: Professor Varoufakis, let me give you an example of what Rick says when he's talking about putting into practice Marxian analysis, right? Everybody's now concerned, rightly so, about AI replacing white-collar workers, blue-collar workers, everyone, everyone, mathematicians, the whole thing. And at the same time, there's a lot of liberal, in American terms, liberal, concern about privacy, about, you know, surveillance, you know, Zuboff's book, Surveillance Capitalism. Now, we need to dispel all that rubbish. You know, I don't give a damn what they know about me. I know that the NSA has a three-point tail on me because of my relations with Julian Assange from back then. I don't give a damn. Let them listen to whatever they want. You know what I care about? I care about who owns those machines. Yeah, that's what the Marxist should be aware about. You know, it's not a question of how do you regulate. You cannot regulate AI. When the engineer who builds an AI model has no bloody clue as to how a particular prompt is turned into an output, how the hell is the state going to regulate what the AI is going to do? You know what you can do? You can socialize the machines. You know, in pure Marxist terms, socialize the machines and, you know, have people work on algorithms that have a social purpose and not the purpose of accumulating the maximum amount of what I call crowd rents. Once you start explaining this to people, once you start explaining to them that, you know, it doesn't matter, you know, what government you have, whatever attempts they put forward to regulate X.com, you know, former Twitter or Instagram, it's not going to work. It really is not going to work because the algorithm is going to be much faster and much smarter than any regulator. But if you socialize that, if you take it under social ownership, which is not the same thing necessarily as nationalizing it, okay? And we have, you know, the users, we can decide what we want the algorithm to be doing, as opposed to, you know, poisoning our conversations in order to keep our eyes fixed in a state of rage on the screen in a manner that destroys any chance that this can be operated as a public square. Yeah. So ownership, mates, you know, the neoliberals keep talking about property rights, that they are so essential. So do we Marxists. But the question is, who owns what? Then you have the answer of who does what to whom, as Lenin put it.
3: Fascinating. Question. Could one or both of you comment on how the...
4: owns what? Then you have the answer of who does what to whom, as Lenin put it.
3: Fascinating. Question. Could one or both of you comment on how the destruction of ecosystems globally is contributing to the...

0: Only thing I can add is that one of the lessons I take from the Marxian tradition is a lesson that capitalism is a system, one of whose unique characteristics is the essentialization of profit. Profit is the bottom line, profit is the goal, profit is the, and teaching every generation the following magic, namely that if you maximize profit, you thereby maximize all that is good in society, because all that is good will be enhanced in the process of maximizing profit. The beauty of that argument is you don't have to look at the rest of the world, concentrate on profit maximization, and all the rest will follow. The whole ecology movement represents to me a recognition, one that survived all of the efforts to crush it, a recognition that the magic is fraudulent, that it was never true that profit magically maximizes everything else that you have as an object in a reasonable person's life. Your personal relationships, your emotional condition, your ecological environment can be horrifically damaged by that which is profitable. And it can be preserved often by that which is not. And once you open that door, if you allow it to be understood in this way and open you up to all the other externalities, look at how the neoclassical economics tradition teaches, if you think about it dialectically or with Hegel's awareness, it can't but recognize that which it also represses. So in neoclassical economics, they teach you about externalities without ever allowing you to understand that it's all an externality, you idiot. You're not seeing the point. You have to constrain it, because otherwise your premise of profit maximization dissolves.
1: Absolutely, entirely. Look, to the question, what is the relationship between ecological catastrophe and the latest geopolitical twists and turns? The answer is not much. The answer is not much. As Rick was saying, you know, capitalism is in the business of destroying everything that doesn't have an exchange value. So, you know, the most pristine ecosystems, to the extent that they have no exchange value, they are being used as rubbish tips or as free resources, and therefore depleted. We've known that. That was always the case. But, you know, if you're trying to understand what's happening now in Iran, I don't think that the ecological catastrophe, which is uniform, and it's across the board and it's been happening now for 300 years, as long as capitalism has been with us, helps you explain. What I find astonishing is, you know, suppose that, you know, take the Green Party in Germany. I mean, how can they possibly claim to be interested in the ecology of the planet when they are gung-ho about more guns, more weaponry, more support for the apartheid state of Israel destroying Gaza? I haven't heard a single greenie who doesn't happen to be, involved in the anti-genocide movement. But none of the established greens, right, have said a word about the fact that Gaza, the ecology of Gaza, was completely poisoned and destroyed. There isn't one green shoot left that has not been napalmed out. And, you know, those ecologists don't say a word, right? So they can't possibly pose as ecologists. But I have to say, again, I'm going to give a tribute to Comrade Donald Trump. Because, you know, in his first term, he served humanity without realizing it when he banned the importation of solar panels in the United States. Because the Chinese that produced the best and cheapest solar panels had to send them somewhere. So if you go to Pakistan today, 80% of households have free electricity and not even a connection with the electricity grid. I have on good authority that dowries, include two solar panels, an inverter, and a Chinese battery. In Ethiopia, because of the crisis in Iran, they banned the importation

0: every vehicle from a bicycle, from a motorcycle to a truck that uses internal combustion engines. So there is a massive transition towards renewable energies that's happening with Chinese technologies across the world because of the madness of Donald. So again, we need this guy. We need to build many statues for him. I'm joking, okay?
1: Well, there's no need. He is very busy doing that himself.
2: Both of you spoke about the rise of China. What if we ask a slightly different question, namely that all the world's data and algorithmic control still rests in the mega seven corporations in the United States? What if these mega seven corporations, alongside the backing of the US state and policy, can exclude China from the process of data collection and the AI, the development of those large language models? Professor Varoufakis, do you think that that's a possibility, that purely by excluding Chinese companies, for example, DeepSeek and all the rest of it, from the competition by not letting them operate in other territories and all the rest of it, or banning access to goods, for example, NVIDIA's GPUs and all the rest of it, could that in a way act as a counteracting tendency to the decline of...
0: Not at all. Not at all, Shahan. You saw what happened with NVIDIA chips. Biden banned them. The CEO of NVIDIA accompanied Donald Trump to Beijing, begging for them to get some of his chips. And Beijing saying, no, we're not interested. Bugger off. We are producing our own now. So every attempt to impede the technological process of China is speeding it up. And they can ban DeepSeek. DeepSeek is going to continue to function really very well. And in the end, they're going to have... The reason why they didn't ban TikTok, and in the end, they had to take it over, was because TikTok was so terribly popular in the United States. Similarly, DeepSeek, it will be an own goal if they do that. And even if they do it, you know, in China, AI is being used productively, unlike in the West. In the West, we use it in order to cheat, in order to write articles, in order to write CVs, in order to read CVs, in order to for students to produce essays that they never wrote, and you know, professors to mark them without reading them. So it's a cheating device in Europe and in the United States. In China, they use AI to power drones in agriculture, so that every drone goes and deposits one tiny drop of water or fertilizer on each root in order to maximize production and reduce ecological damage. Do we do this in Europe? Do we do this in the United States? No. All those valuations, they are all about BS.
1: Let me add something else, which you can interpret in a number of ways. It's too late. The cat is out of the bag. The horse left the barn, and you're busy closing the door because you don't realize the horse is behind you, not in the barn. The Chinese economy, when it grew over the last 40 years, developed not just a great place for industry to come, it also put an awful lot of people to work who earned a decent income, making the Chinese market the fastest growing market in the world. Now, fast forward to every business school in the world teaching the young student of business, if you want to go to where you're to successful, then you want to go to where the wages are low and the market is growing. Don't go to... But that is an advice to go to China for the last 40 years, because there the wages are relatively low. And because of their success in outgrowing the West, that's what, yeah, the old market of the United States and Europe is a big market, no question. But you're not taught in business school to go to the big market. You are taught to go to the growing market for all kinds of good reasons. The growing market is China. And beyond China, the BRICS. And they are the majority of the people of this planet. by a lot. Therefore, you're betting on the wrong horse if you think you're going to constrain this in a nationalistic economic system as opposed to a global one.
2: Can I ask you this question about universal basic income as an immediate demand of the global left, especially given the onslaught of AI and the possibility that a lot of young people are going to end up losing their jobs and all the rest of it? So if we can produce the surplus through robots and all the rest of it, should the universal basic income, at least in rich countries at the beginning, be an immediate demand of the left? And can we organize around that, your opinion?
0: Look, I initially, when I first read about basic income in the early 1980s, I was against it, as a good Marxist ought to be. Now I've changed my mind. I've changed my mind, but under conditions. I seriously oppose the idea of a UBI that is funded through taxation, especially through middle-class taxation or working-class taxation. This is a non-starter politically. The only way we can fund it, is through the appropriation of the monetary system and of capital. In other words, imagine we create a monetary commons. Imagine that the Fed issues a digital wallet, exactly that which the Genius Act of Donald Trump banned. And they know it, so they know their stuff. They know where they banned it. We should have it. But under what conditions? You know, if you shift your money from Bank of America to effectively what is a publicly owned digital payment system, you should receive the interest rate of the Fed, the overnight interest rate that, you know, no commercial bank can compete against. and you should have absolutely zero charges. And think about that. With every $1 that moves from a private bank account to this publicly owned digital dollar, what happens is that because of the negative money multiplier, a substantially larger amount of dollars is lost to the money supply. The money supply, which under capitalism today is being produced essentially by private bankers. Okay, so in order to keep the money supply constant, you need to create more dollars and to give them to people in their digital wallets. And that's a UBI. I would call it a trust fund for everyone. Effectively, what you're doing is you are nationalizing or socializing the collective capacity to produce money, which now is in the private hands. So this is a Marxist project of appropriating, property rights over the payment system. And at the same time, I would want to see the socialization of capital, that is in the first stage towards socialism. You can say to large corporations, you have to deposit 20% of your shares in a social equity fund if you want to operate in this jurisdiction. And the dividends that come from that are also part of the funding of the UBI. And a third source for the UBI would be taxes on bads as opposed to goods. So carbon taxes, for instance. Since, who's going to receive the carbon taxes? Let everyone receive them. So, there. In brief.
1: All I would add is we make it generalize beyond what Yanis has said. I've never liked the UBI. I retain my distaste for it, partly because it's cut off from what I care about. For example, labor. I don't want UBI to be understood as quote unquote freedom from labor. So in other words, you get the income regardless of what you do. No. We don't give up, and we ought not to, our community, our interactions with one another. But the whole notion of what a young person thinks about when she or he looks into the future, that is should be opened up. There is no need to link the labor you do with the income you get. Your labor should be a response to your passion, to your intellect, to the people you love, to the community in which you develop. That's how you rethink how you're going to spend by far your most precious possession, which is your life, your time as a living human being. If we can free you from the labor activity that is held over you as a condition, you want income, you want any freedom.
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7: Welcome to the wide and wonderful world of music here on KNSJ Descanso. And today's show is on crooning and crooners. And it's a form of music that started just before the 20s or into the 20s, actually, made possible by the advent of the microphone. Before the microphone, singers, whether music hall singers or operatic singers, they had to belt it out so the people in the back of the room could hear them. But, and it took them a little time to figure out, wait a minute, we don't have to sing so loud. You know, we got a microphone. And some of the first performers that are credited with, you know, toning down their voice some and using the mic to project them were Al Boley, Gene Austin, Art Gillum, and Vaughn DeLeith, one of the few women who's credited with being crooner. But we're going to look at all of that stuff. And we're going to get started with one of the main crooners. Well, let's put it this way. Those people I mentioned are credited with, you know, lowering their voice. But the first one to really take advantage of it is Rudy Vallee. And he really warmed up to the microphone. And then watching that, Bing Crosby went even further. He warmed right up onto the microphone, and so we're going to start off the show with some advice. Actually, it's in a song by Bing Crosby and about how to croon. It's called "Learn to Croon."

Hello, dear. 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That's all right. Thought I'd come over and see you for a minute or so. Let's go in the living room. Is your mother home? Oh, she's gone out? I see. 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Oh, he's gone out too. 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Where's your little brother? Oh, mother took him to a show, huh? Gee, that's great. Would you mind pulling down the shades, honey? So I don't like for the neighbors to see you. Don't you think we'd better turn out that big light and just leave the little soft light over there in the corner? That's better. Now come on over here and sit down on the lounge right alongside of me, and I want to tell you something. Right here, sit down real close. That's better. You know, I felt so tired tonight that I thought I'd come over and tell you some of the things that's been bothering me for quite a while. So I guess that's the reason that I've been lonesome.

All right, that's Are You Lonesome Tonight by Vaughn DeLeith, if I'm pronouncing her name correctly. And one she well she is the first woman to be credited with in the crooning style, but she's one of the ones that lowered her voice for the microphone. We heard Art Gillam, known as the whispering pianist, once again whispering because he lowered his voice. Called So Tired, that song. Al Boley, Close Your Eyes. And then Nick Lucas doing Tiptoe Through the Tulips. He was known as the crooning troubadour. And Tiny Tim had a big hit with that song in the 60s. But that's the original right there, Nick Lucas. And then, of course, we opened up with Bing Crosby, Learn to Croon.

0: All right, that is Gene Austin and My Blue Heaven. That was his big hit. And he's also one of those that I mentioned earlier, credited with establishing the crooning style. Another one, Russ Colombo, also early progenitor of the crooning style. And I think Tiny Tim once told me that that was his favorite artist, Russ Colombo. And he doing All of Me there. Am I Blue by Annette Hanshaw, also one of the few women crooners of the 20s and early 30s. And then Rudy Valley, the guy who really kicked the whole thing off with Confessing That I Love You. By the early 30s, the term crooner had, well, it was being made fun of, the style. Cardinal William O'Connell of Boston and the New York Singing Teachers Association both denounced crooning. O'Connell called it base, degenerate, defiling, and un-American. Sounds kind of familiar, doesn't it, with reference to, you know, other forms of music. And the teachers, of course, the Singing Teachers, of course, Association called it corrupt. The New York Times said crooning would just be a passing fad, and said they sing like that because they can't help it. And so at any rate, they said it would pass quickly. Of course, it didn't pass so quickly. But there was a song that came out in 1931 that also sort of, actually it paid homage, but by making fun of it too. It's called, it refers to the style as Public Enemy Number One. And it's called Crosby, Columbo, and Valley by Dick Robertson. And we're going to hear that right now. Leading into our next set of action. It's not really in the crooning style. The rest of it is, though. 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
1: Hi-ho, everybody. There's lots of public enemies, but I know only three. Crosby, Columbo, and Valley. They've made a million married women wish that they were free. Crosby, Columbo, and Valley. Those crooning vagabonds are stealing all our blondes. Now I know what has become of Sally. And every time you kiss your girl, who is she thinking of? Crosby, Columbo, and Valley. Listen, all you bachelors, all you married men, we must stick together once again. There's too many crooners, too many saxophones, breaking up our happy home. Who always sings about a couple neath the stars above? Crosby, Columbo, and Valley. And though I call it nonsense, they insist that it is love. Crosby, Columbo, and Valley. Before the radio, a married man could throw any gigolo out in the alley. But now who comes into your home and you can't say a word? Crosby, Columbo.

Each time I go out, all I hear him talk about is this Crosby, the Colombo, and the Valley. You know, I buy the banana from the Greek, and all the time I hear him speak about this Crosby, Colombo, and the Valley. I buy the radio, and I tune him soft and low, and I hear him sing, and I like him too, by golly. Everything will be okay if they sing Pagliacci someday, this Crosby, Colombo, and the Valley. Our children think America was first discovered by Crosby, Colombo, and Valley. The women only laugh at me, but who can make them cry? Crosby, Colombo, and Valley. A girl can...

All right, that was Prisoner of Love by Perry Como. You may remember James Brown had a big hit with that, but that one goes back to 1946, Prisoner of Love. Billy Eckstine did Kiss of Fire. That is a tango instrumental song called El Chocolo, but lyrics were added in English to make the song Kiss of Fire. Georgia Gibbs had a big hit with it in the 50s, but that's Billy Eckstine's version. And then Frank Sinatra doing Polka Dots and Moonbeams in the Tommy Dorsey Orchestra, but it's clear that he was definitely taking his cues from Bing Crosby by warming up on that microphone, ba ba ba boo. He even said so. He gives Bing Crosby credit for that. And then, of course, we opened it up with Dick Robertson's sly take on crooning. Not a crooning song especially itself, but a commentary on it. Crosby, Columbo, and Valley.

All right, the crooner style wasn't just in America, and we went to Latin America, Chile, to be exact, for that last song, Lucho Gatica, and his version of Bésame Mucho. And we went to France for another one, La Bohème, Charles Aznavour, and then, of course, Nat King Cole in the King Cole Trio, Embraceable You. All right, after the break, another hour of crooners. And to take us up to the break, here's Alfalfa of the Little Rascals doing his version of Learn to Croon. 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

All right, this hour we're going up into the 60s and beyond for a little more modern take on crooners. We just heard Eddie Arnold, and he's a country western singer, but definitely a crooner with that plaint in his voice and that velvet smooth. Frankie Lane doing Jezebel. Dick Hames, there's a crooner. Blue Skies, Bobby Darin, Beyond the Sea, and Sway, Dean Martin.

All right, that's Andy Williams, Moon River, from the movie Breakfast at Tiffany's. Johnny Mathis, chances are many a slow dance song was danced to that song. Summer Wind, Frank Sinatra in a more modern take on the crooner. He did that for a long time. And Mel Torme, Bewitched, and then another country song, Jim Reeves, He'll Have to Go. You are listening to KNSJ Descanso.

All right, that's Ray Charles, You Don't Know Me. Tom Jones, Delilah, a love song, such as it is, so it fits, kind of. Brooke Benton, It's Just a Matter of Time. Leah by Roy Orbison. Rick Nielsen doing Poor Little Fool. And Put Your Head on My Shoulder, Paul Anka. Kind of 60s rockers, a new era of crooning. We have gone up from the 20s to the 30s, 40s, in the 50s and 60s. And to round out the hour, we're going to take it up into the 80s and 90s. Here's a more modern take on crooning.

0: All right, those last two very retro. Of course, they're doing old standards. Michael Bublé, "The Way You Look Tonight," and "Just One of Those Things," Harry Connick, both songs from the earliest era of crooning. So they're right on time with that. But we open that set up with Bryan Ferry in Roxy Music doing more than this. And without any doubt, Bryan Ferry has established his own credentials in his own style and his own music, modern crooner. All right, if you're looking for more good music, hang out. DJ Sam I Am is coming up next at 10 o'clock. With what he promises is ear-rattling music from around the world, which includes Chicago footwork, Brazilian funk, Japanese noise, French drill, and more. And then right after that, at 11 o'clock, stay tuned for DJ Rob with social justice music, music of protest, struggle and resistance, et cetera, et cetera, et cetera. So do hang out for both of those. Coming up next.
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3: 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In today's edition, you'll hear reports from NHK, World Radio Japan, France 24, Germany's Radio Deutsche Welle, and Radio Havana, Cuba. We will begin with NHK, World Radio Japan. In addition to subsidies on gasoline, the Japanese government will now help with home energy bills. Another Japanese vessel carrying liquefied natural gas passed through the Straits of Hormuz. Russia warned Ukraine that it would increase attacks on Kyiv in retaliation for a drone raid that killed 21 in a student dormitory in a Russian-controlled region. Pope Leo XIV issued an encyclical about the military use of artificial intelligence. The wars on Iran and the Middle East are damaging the environment at a time when the climate change is negatively impacting weather. UNEP, which is the United Nations Environmental Program, attempts to help member states with climate change, biodiversity loss, and pollution. These are excerpts from an interview with Inger Andersen, the executive director of UNEP, NHK Japan.
4: The conflict in the Middle East is still upending energy supplies, and Japan wants more financial muscle to cope. Prime Minister Takaichi Sanae spoke on Monday. She plans to subsidize gas and electricity bills from July to September using reserves from the regular fiscal budget worth about $3.1 billion. She also announced plans to request a supplementary budget of more than 3 trillion yen, or almost $19 billion. It would partly be used to continue an existing program for subsidizing gasoline. She hopes to submit a draft to the Diet as early as next week. Japan's Transport Minister Kaneko Yasushi says another Japanese-owned vessel passed through the waterway.
5: 昨日、日本関係船舶一隻が
6: I was told that a ship linked to Japan passed through the Strait of Hormuz Monday, and I was informed that 38 ships linked to Japan remain in the Persian Gulf.
4: Mitsui O.S.K. Lines confirmed it was its liquefied natural gas tanker, Fuairito, that crossed the waterway. It did not disclose the vessel's destination. Kaneko said securing the safety of Japanese-linked ships and crew is the utmost priority. He said he will continue to work closely with relevant government departments to collect and share information. Turning now to Ukraine, where Russia has warned Kyiv that it will launch what it calls systemic strikes on the capital. Moscow is urging foreign diplomats to leave the city immediately. Russia's foreign ministry said in a statement Monday it would carry out retaliatory strikes against defense industry companies and decision-making centers in Kyiv. The statement urges foreign citizens, including diplomats and representatives of international organizations, to leave as soon as possible. It also advises residents not to approach military and administrative facilities. Moscow said the move is in response to a Ukrainian drone attack last week on a college building and student dormitory in the Russian-controlled Luhansk region in eastern Ukraine. Moscow says the strike killed 21 people and wounded more than 40. Ukraine's security service has admitted to carrying out attacks in Luhansk, but says they hit military targets, including a drone base. On Sunday, a large-scale Russian strike against Ukraine left 4 people dead in Kyiv and the surrounding region. The Russian Defense Ministry said it used various weapons, including a new ballistic missile that is reportedly hypersonic. Moscow said the assault was in retaliation for Ukraine strikes on what it called civilian facilities on Russian territory.
7: Pope Leo XIV has released his first major document outlining the Vatican's stance on key issues. The document expressed concern about the use of artificial intelligence by the military. The Pope released a document known as the Encyclical Letter to Catholic Churches around the world on Monday. The theme is safeguarding humanity in the time of artificial intelligence. At a Vatican event to release the letter, he spoke about the AI issue.
8: Artificial intelligence needs to be disarmed. The word is strong, I know, but deliberately chosen because this moment needs words capable of attracting attention, awakening consciences, and indicating paths forward for humanity.
7: The Pope said in the document that AI can only bring about conflict more quickly and render it more impersonal, lowering the threshold for resorting to violence. He stressed the need to establish a shared framework at an international level to curb the technological arms race.
9: The conflict in the Middle East has come at a heavy cost to civilians, but also to the environment. Some of the effects, like oil spills and air pollution, have been immediate. Others could persist for decades to come. To learn more about the environmental impacts of war, NHK World's Kume Ayako spoke with Inger Anderson, Executive Director of the United Nations Environment Program, or UNEP.
10: First, I'd like to ask about the environmental impact of the armed conflict in the Middle East. Well, there's a study which says more than 5 million tons of greenhouse gases were emitted within just 2 weeks since the start of the conflict back in February and March. Well, how do you assess the environmental impact of this conflict in the Middle East?
11: Where the bombing is the most intense is where the environmental damage is the most intense. Often in conflict, then the normal services stop. Sewerage may not work, so diseases happen, or the land gets inundated with fecal matter, or solid waste is not collected and it piles up. Our concern is that this goes into the environment, goes into the water, goes into and can potentially cause long-term pollution, toxicity, and other impacts that can damage wildlife as well as fauna. Even when the guns have fallen silent, the environment is still sick, often for many years. The pollution can travel over long distance, carried by the winds, but also, of course, carried into future. It depends very much what it is. If we were talking about a chemical factory that could have been hit, which we have seen in other wars, it can forever poison the water.
5: War is taking a toll on an environment that is already under increasing stress due to climate change. What can we do to protect it? In 2015, leaders signed the landmark Paris Agreement, pledging efforts to limit global warming to less than 1.5 degrees Celsius above pre-industrial levels. But last November, UNEP announced that average global temperatures are projected to rise between 2.3 and 2.5 degrees by the end of this century.
10: You've consistently called on countries around the world to take action at various forums, international forums, but the United States has withdrawn from the Paris Agreement, unfortunately. And conflicts continue in various regions, while seemingly accelerating trends that run counter to climate action. How do you view this current situation?
11: Well, first of all, of course, we very much regret that one country stepped out, but we also take note that all other countries are still at the table. We need to continue to stretch our efforts to get to the 1.5. We need to make considerable cuts, and of course and that's where we from UNEP will continue to push.
10: That still is achievable.
11: Achievable with extraordinary efforts. We would need to make a reduction of 55% between now and 2035 in our CO2 emissions to land on 1.5. So achievable, yes, with extraordinary effort. Those who live close to forest fires, those who live with glaciers and depend on glacier water for their water supply, the glaciers are melting, to protect their people, to provide greater resilience in the case of fires, droughts, and floods, and to ensure that the disease burden that often come with hotter temperatures can be managed. And so these are all the issues that we need to be very careful attending to.
3: Those reports were from NHK World Radio Japan on shortwave. They're heard at 10 p.m. Pacific Daylight Time at 11735 or on the web at www.nhk.or.jp. NHK may also be easily found at most podcast sites, as is the shortwave report. Next, France 24. Europe is experiencing extreme heat, setting new high records for May in France, Ireland, the UK, and Portugal. Israel is expanding operations with continued bombing in southern Lebanon. France 24.
12: Paris, Bilbao, Dublin, or Lisbon. Across Western Europe, people seek ways to escape the sweltering heat as temperatures reach record highs for this time of year.
13: It's so hot, it's absolutely boiling, so no, it's uncharacteristic at this time of year.
12: France, the UK and Ireland recorded their hottest ever day in the month of May. The culprit, a heat dome, a pocket of warm air trapped under a high pressure system. Europe is the world's fastest warming continent, and officials have warned heat waves may be the new normal.
14: Breaking the 32.8 degrees record, the May temperature record, is around three times more likely now in our current climate than it would have been in a natural climate not impacted by greenhouse gas emissions.
12: More intense heat is forecast for the coming days. France, which is currently hosting the French Open, could see temperatures hit 39 degrees on Thursday. Tennis legend Novak Djokovic has called for matches to be pushed back later in the day, after a player collapsed on the court from exhaustion at the end of a match on Wednesday.
15: Now, the Israeli army continued its strikes on southern Lebanon on Thursday morning, hitting the city of Tyre after issuing an evacuation warning for residents of the city and the surrounding areas. Hezbollah said its fighters clashed with Israeli forces on Wednesday beyond an Israeli declared yellow line in the south of the country, a day after Israel said it was expanding ground operations. Emerald Maxwell and Morgan Eyre have more.
16: Is it the end of the de facto ceasefire in Lebanon? Overnight, the Israeli military issued another evacuation notice for residents in the southern Lebanese city of Tyre. It said it would take forceful action against the militant group Hezbollah. This latest warning comes after several days of intensifying military operations across different fronts and clashes with Hezbollah fighters 6 kilometres from Nabatieh. Israel's military recently said it was expanding its ground operations beyond its self-declared buffer zone, now urging people in southern Lebanon to move to the north of the Zirani River.
17: This mission is being carried out methodically on all fronts, in the air and on the ground, with responsibility in the face of a weakened and severely tested enemy.
16: The escalation comes during the Muslim holiday of Eid, but among the 1 million displaced people, there's little cause for celebration.
18: There is no Eid for us. We were forced to leave our land, our homes, our livelihoods, while our memories are being destroyed and the occupier occupies our land and homes. Of course, we're not celebrating Eid.
19: I'm no longer afraid. I've lost everything. The only thing I fear is that we may never return to our homeland. That's all.
16: With the US-brokered ceasefire appearing more nominal by the day, the fighting complicates efforts at a broader peace deal between the US and Iran, which Tehran insists must include a full withdrawal of Israeli forces from Lebanon.
3: Those reports were from France 24, which may be easily found at their website, france24.com, as well as a YouTube channel called France 24 English, also most podcast sites. On to Germany's Radio Deutsche Welle. The video that the Israeli National Security Minister Ben-Gvir posted showing the abuse of those arrested from the aid flotilla headed to Gaza continues to be in the news. Italy called for Gvir to be sanctioned, and several European countries barred him from entry. Sven Kuhn von Bergsdorf is the former European Union envoy to Palestine. In this excerpted interview, he says the actions in the video are typical of how Israeli troops have been treating Palestinians for years. Netanyahu criticized Gvir, but Sven says that it's all a charade. The two are on the same page. He also points out that Netanyahu is worried that Trump might want to stop military attacks in Iran, which could cause a problem for Bibi in the upcoming election. Sven suggests further-reaching sanctions, prosecuting war criminals, and the EU banning arm exports to Israel. Germany's Radio Deutsche Welle.
20: Israel is facing increasing criticism after the country's far-right National Security Minister, Itamar Ben-Gvir, posted a video online showing him taunting handcuffed pro-Palestinian activists. They were part of an aid flotilla intercepted on Monday while trying to break Israel's naval blockade of Gaza. Italy is calling for the EU to sanction the Israeli minister over the incident.
21: Free Palestine!
22: This video, posted by Israel's National Security Minister Itamar Ben-Gvir, has unleashed international outrage. It shows him taunting detained activists who are kneeling and zip-tied. The activists were part of the Freedom Flotilla Coalition, which was trying to break Israel's naval blockade of Gaza. They were intercepted by the Israeli Navy earlier this week. Israeli authorities detained more than 430 people from more than 40 countries. Their treatment has triggered international anger.
23: This treatment is monstrous, undignified, and inhumane. I demand public apologies from Israel.
24: The Israeli minister has crossed a red line and has certainly damaged Israel's image.
22: The U.S. ambassador to Israel has described Ben-Gvir's actions as despicable. The video also triggered a rare rebuke from Israel's Prime Minister Benjamin Netanyahu, who called Ben-Gvir's behavior not in line with Israel's values and norms. On Thursday, activists from the flotilla began returning home after being deported from Israel.
23: There were three Israeli Navy guys. three really big ones, who beat us up in every way possible. They even doused some with water before using the taser. There was a German guy who had been struck dozens of times with the butt of a rifle.
22: Israel says all of the activists detained during the operation have now been deported from the country.
0: Sven Kuhn von Borkstorp, former EU representative in the Palestinian territories, is joining us now from Bayonne in France. So what was your first reaction when you saw that video?
1: I was, of course, appalled and disgusted by the behavior of Minister Ben-Gvir, but hey, what's new under the sun? That's exactly how he operates. And when Mr. Netanyahu says this is not the face and the norms of Israel, I'm sorry, I disagree. This is exactly how Israel behaved throughout these years, throughout the assault on Gazans in Palestine and the West Bank. So I'm not surprised by that. I think we have to put it also into the context of the Israeli elections. They have been forwarded. They have been anticipated in September now, and Ben-Gvir is certainly trying to, with this charade, trying to win votes on the ultra-right front. It's absolutely necessary to react at the EU level.
0: What does a video like this say about the man and about the government that he's a part of?
1: He's the national security minister. Netanyahu deliberately put him into this job in order to secure a far-right coalition. Bezalel Smotrich and Itamar Ben-Gvir are the faces of the far right, the nationalist, annexationist supremacists, who actually want to drive out all the Palestinians from Israel and, of course, the occupied territory. So, as I said, this is not new. These are the people who don't want Palestinians to live there. These are the people who sent them to prisons and torture them. These are the people who build illegal settlements. We just issued a group of former EU ambassadors and ministers a statement against the E1 settlement project, which would effectively siphon off the West Bank from East Jerusalem and make impossible and a two-state solution. These are the people running the government, and Mr. Netanyahu cannot say he is not part of that. It will be a very tough elections, but I think one of the reasons why Netanyahu is anticipating the elections and trying to move it forward is because he is afraid that Trump will strike a deal with Iran and that things go back to normal, and he will not be able to use the rally around the flag momentum, which he has right now, because it's very popular to strike Iran, very popular to strike Hezbollah, very popular to strike Hamas. So he wants to be in a warlike situation in order to be able to muster many, many votes. And Ben-Gvir, in that respect, is actually fully aligned with him.
0: We've had a couple of reactions from across the European Union. How do you expect the EU as a body to react?
1: It's about time that the EU reacts on this matter. I mean, a couple of member states, Slovenia, Spain and Netherlands, have actually issued travel bans against Smotrich and Ben-Gvir. But so far, and also thanks to the vetoes under the Orban regime, it was impossible to have a sanction regime. But also Minister Vardafol in the last Foreign Affairs Council a few days ago was not seems to be able to have agreement with the Bundesregierung, with the government, to sanction Ben-Gvir and Smotrich. So there is a pending EU action. But Mr. Elfers, let me just say one thing. Sanctioning an extremist, supremacist, and really racist minister is one thing. But how about going far beyond that and, you know, sanction effectively the regime he is serving? How about banning trade with the illegal settlements? How about suspending the EU-Israel Association Agreement? How about stopping arms exports? How about prosecuting war criminals or suspected war criminals? These are things we can do as EU, but even member states, in their own right, within their own prerogatives, can do these things.
0: Sven Kuhn von Burgstorff there, former EU representative to the Palestinian territories. Thank you very much for sharing your opinions with us.
3: 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The complete interview includes analysis by an Italian parliamentarian and is called European Leaders Call for Sanctions After Ben-Gvir Video Sparks Outrage. Highly recommended. 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Box 1162, Willits, California, 95490. I'm truly grateful for the donations. They are essential for the weekly production and website fees for this show, which I supply freely to more than 100 radio stations around the world. We will conclude with Radio Havana, Cuba. To counteract the U.S. blockade of Cuba, China announced a new aid package, including 60,000 tons of rice and large economic support, while urging the United States to immediately cease the blockade. Mexican President Sheinbaum publicly questioned the intention of filing charges against former Cuban President Raul Castro. Radio Havana, Cuba.
2: The Chinese ambassador to Cuba, Wao Xin, announced that the island nation is receiving a new humanitarian aid package in response to the economic blockade imposed by the United States on Cuba. He said, "Today we have delivered 15,000 tons of rice, the first batch of the 60,000-ton emergency aid donation project to Cuba, which demonstrates once again the fraternity and solidarity between China and Cuba. As a show of support, during the tightening of the blockade imposed by Washington, the Asian country of China has already sent shipments of rice to the island. Beijing also urged the United States to stop its increasing pressure against the country." Chinese Foreign Ministry spokesperson said in Beijing, "China urges the United States to immediately cease the blockade and sanctions against Cuba, as well as any form of coercion or pressure. We will continue to provide assistance to Cuba to the best of our ability and in our own way." Chinese President Xi Jinping approved aid to Cuba in January, including 60,000 tons of rice and $80 million in economic support. In 2024, China had already granted the island another $100 million in aid. There is an historically been intervention views from the United States, and this is not new, according to Mexican President Claudia Sheinbaum. She defended the principle of self-determination of the Cuban people and questioned the accusations against former Cuban President Raul Castro. Sheinbaum's statement came after U.S. authorities filed charges against Raul Castro and five other individuals. During her usual press conference, the president of Mexico defended the principle of self-determination of peoples and questioned the intention behind reopening a case related to events that occurred three decades ago. Claudia Sheinbaum recalled that in the case of former Bolivian President Evo Morales, there were also attempts to link him to drug trafficking from the beginning of his political career due to his status as an indigenous leader from a cocoa-growing region. Sheinbaum's statements came after U.S. Justice Department filed charges against Raul Castro and five others, holding them responsible for the deaths of four people, including three U.S. citizens, in the downing of two small planes in 1996. From Cuba, authorities rejected these accusations and maintained that Washington is manipulating historical facts by omitting complaints filed by Havana with the international organization regarding more than 25 illegal incursions into Cuban airspace between 1994 and 1996. The Cuban government maintains that the aircraft belonging to the so-called Brothers to the Rescue group repeatedly violated the island's airspace and sovereignty and received prior warnings about the consequences of continuing their actions. Therefore, the military response constituted an act of legitimate self-defense supported by the Charter of the United Nations and international norms on air sovereignty. The United States' actions demonstrate a double standard in its foreign policy in a context where operations carried out in international waters under accusations of drug trafficking have resulted in hundreds of deaths and the destruction of dozens of vessels constituting extrajudicial executions and violations of international law. Currently, the United States administration has intensified its hostility toward Cuba by resorting to its oldest weapon, lies.
3: 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I'm your host and producer, Dan Roberts. 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
1: Yes, I am very interested in Einstein's brain.

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0: Welcome to Sojourner Truth. This is your host, Margaret Prescott. I know you have not heard my voice for a while. I want to thank Nana Jumphy for the terrific work she has been doing, carrying on the tradition of Sojourner Truth. I'm back today to do a special on the crisis in the Caribbean. So I want to thank each and every one of you for your continued support. Now, since September 2025, the United States military has launched strikes in the Caribbean region. Those strikes have also been extended to the Pacific, but the vast majority of them have taken place in the Caribbean region. Now, Trump claims he's blowing up boats because there are drug dealers on those boats trafficking drugs to the United States. However, the administration has provided no evidence of this, and members of Congress have been demanding answers, and they have not gotten any. Indeed, experts have said that the strikes are in violation of international law. If boats in international waters are suspected to be involved in illegal activity, protocol is they are to be stopped, searched, and if necessary, arrests made, not simply bombing the vessel and killing all on board. Here is what Donald Trump had to say.
1: On Venezuela in particular, are Maduro's days as president numbered?
2: I would say, yeah, I think so, yeah.
0: Trump is referring to Nicolas Maduro, the president of Venezuela. Now, there's growing concern throughout the region about what is the largest military buildup that the Caribbean region has seen. Caribbean leaders, with the exception of the Prime Minister of Trinidad and Tobago, she has welcomed the strikes and is a big supporter of Donald Trump. Many others have complained that the buildup threatened the safety of people in and the territory of the Caribbean, not only leaders in the region, but also just ordinary people, people who are very worried about what will happen. There's also concern that the U.S. actions violate the region's policy as a zone of peace. Now, let us go to hear from the Prime Minister of the island of Dominica, and that's Roosevelt Skirrit. Let's hear what he has to say.
3: This Caribbean must continue to be a zone of peace. We do not want any war in our region. We solve problems by discussion, by dialogue, with diplomacy, and we sometimes have to agree to disagree, but we must do so peacefully and with respect for each other. Because if a war breaks out in the Caribbean, we will have some serious challenges in our respective countries. And we have an opportunity to prevent this from happening by adding our voices that reason prevail and common sense come to our being. And let us work out our problems together. And of course, we in Barbados and Dominica, and indeed the wider Caribbean, offer ourselves as intermediators so that we can bring the two forces together, and let us understand that there can be common sense and agreement and disagreement, but we have to ensure that we do not have a situation of our region descending into turmoil. We have to speak to this, and I thank the Prime Minister for her wonderful and strong message yesterday to the Barbados Labour Party and indeed the entire world.
0: Of course, and he's referring to a speech by the Prime Minister of Barbados, Mia Mottley. We'll be hearing that speech later in the show. And that was the voice of the Prime Minister of the island of Dominica. Now, the U.S. buildup and military machinery and personnel, they have caused even greater concern for what his next plans might be for the region. The administration has not hidden the fact that he wants to depose the president of Venezuela, Nicolas Maduro. The U.S. has long backed attempts by Maduro's opposition to oust him, and prior to that, to oust the late Hugo Chavez. But all of those efforts have thus far failed. The Trump administration has also announced that the U.S. has sent covert CIA operatives to Venezuela. One can only guess what these operatives are up to. What is well known is that Venezuela has the world's largest reserves of crude oil. But there's likely much more at stake than oil here. We're going to spend the hour digging deep into this, and our first guest will be Angelique Nixon, who is based in Trinidad and Tobago. We'll also be talking with our regular on Sojourner Truth, a regular on the weekly roundtable. Remember the weekly roundtable? Laura Carlson. She's a journalist, a campaigner based in Mexico City, and is very much an expert on the region south of the border. And we're also delighted to be joined by the Barbados ambassador to CARICOM, David Comision. So don't go away. We'll be right back after our news headlines.
4: For Pacifica Radio, I'm Christina Onnested. It's day 38 of the nation's longest government shutdown in U.S. history. Senators are working on bipartisan legislation to end it. Leader Republican John Thune has let lawmakers know they may have to work into the weekend. Democrats are holding strong to the demand Republicans extend pandemic-era health care subsidies for some 20 million Americans enrolled in the Affordable Care Act marketplace, those subsidies set to expire at the end of the year. But Republican House Speaker Mike Johnson has rejected any guarantee of a vote on the subsidies, a stance Democrats called a significant setback. Meanwhile, the Trump administration is refusing to fund SNAP food aid benefits for some 42 million low-income Americans, despite a judge's order to do so with a deadline of today. The Trump administration asked a federal appeals court to block the judge's order to fund SNAP with contingency funds. Vice President J.D. Vance says the administration doesn't have to follow court orders.
5: Because you have a federal judge effectively telling us what we have to do in the midst of a Democrat government shutdown, which what we'd like to do is for the Democrats to open up the government. Of course, then we can fund SNAP, and we can also do a lot of other good things for the American people. But in the midst of a shutdown, we can't have a federal court telling the president how he has to triage the situation.
4: Meanwhile, some 1,400 flights have been canceled nationwide. The FAA, Federal Aviation Administration's unprecedented order to scale back flights by 10% at 40 major airports across the country is now in effect. Transportation Secretary Sean Duffy defended the decision to curtail air traffic, saying it's not political. The 40 major airports impacted include SFO, San Francisco International Airport, Seattle Tacoma, LAX Los Angeles, New York's LaGuardia and JFK International, Chicago O'Hare, and Boston Logan. Chicago's Mayor Brandon Johnson called the decision appalling. Protesters are gathered outside the Supreme Court as the justices weigh whether to take up a challenge to marriage equality. That challenge posed by Kim Davis, the former Kentucky court clerk who refused to issue marriage licenses to same-sex couples following the court's landmark 2015 ruling legalizing same-sex marriage nationwide. Davis had been trying to get the court to overturn a lower court order for her to pay some $360,000 in damages and attorney fees to a couple whom she denied a marriage license on the grounds of religious freedoms. Justice Clarence Thomas is the only on the court to openly call for erasing same-sex marriage ruling. KPFA spoke with Coco Dawes with Refuse Fascism at the protest today.
6: There's a rally of about 100 people and an army of handmaids as well. There are signs that say Trump must go now. We are here to say, you know, hands off marriage equality, love one, we're not going back, and that the Trump fascist regime must go now. The lesson from the Dobbs decision, these are the steps that they took to take away the right to abortion for women. Now is the time that people need to stand up.
4: It's a nationwide day of action to protect education from attacks by the Trump administration, according to organizers. The Department of Education has gutted its own civil rights office and is making demands on colleges and universities across the country, wielding federal funding to coerce higher education to enact the Trump administration's political agenda. Protests are planned at dozens of campuses across the nation. Arguments were heard Thursday in a San Francisco federal court challenging the administration's demands on higher education at the University of California. The ruling could have nationwide implications. Lauren Schmidt reports.
7: The lawsuit claims the administration withheld research funds and threatened to install federal monitors over hiring and admissions. Demands tied to accusations that UC failed to combat anti-Semitism during anti-war protests and used, quote, discriminatory diversity policies. The Trump administration's demand letter, issued in late July, calls for a $1.2 billion settlement from UCLA. Zoe Hampstead speaking on behalf of the Council of UC Faculty Association.
8: The demands would restrict who can attend UCLA. They dictate what care doctors can provide to the million plus patients of UCLA Health. They would impose an ideological purity test on foreign students. They would define gender as binary.
4: That's Lauren Schmidt reporting. I'm Christina Onnestad for Pacifica Radio.
0: And those were our news headlines. We live in a global world. We're all interrelated. So on Sojourner Truth, we work to bring directly to you news and views on local, national, and international policies and stories that affect us all. And we draw out how those of us most impacted, women, communities of color, and other communities are responding. We also discuss the interrelationship between art and politics. And this is Margaret Prescott back on the air today on Sojourner Truth for this special on the crisis in the Caribbean. And many of you heard in our introduction, and you know that the Trump administration has been carrying out a series of hit jobs, really, blowing up boats in the region, most of them in the Caribbean region, but two of them also in the Pacific. And that started September 2nd, 2025. The number of lives lost, I saw a figure that at least 66 people have been killed. This is according to NPR. And the boats are targeted because Trump is saying that, well, they're carrying drugs to the United States and killing people in the U.S. And of course, there's a demand for those drugs, right, in the United States and also in Europe. What is being done about that demand? And there is the thinking that this is just an excuse, really, for the administration to move on Venezuela, to depose its president, its elected president, Nicolas Maduro, but also perhaps to send a message to the entire region that the United States is in charge and one has to do what the U.S. says or there will be consequences. I would now like to welcome Angelique Nixon, who is based in Trinidad and Tobago. But actually, before we hear from Angelique, let us hear from another prime minister in the region, and that's Gaston Browne, who's the prime minister of Antigua. Let us go to that clip right now.
9: Big tonight, Antigua and Barbuda Prime Minister Gaston Browne on Tuesday called on the region to stand up against the militarization in the Caribbean, even if there are consequences in doing so. He was speaking in St. John's on Tuesday at a ceremony to launch the Commonwealth Heads of Government Conference, which will be held there next year.
10: And I'll say to our Caribbean people that we must all coalesce and stand against any form of military action in this hemisphere. This hemisphere must remain a zone of peace.
9: Browne was speaking against the backdrop of the U.S. military buildup close to Venezuela and what appears to be an imminent plan for American military strikes inside the country.
10: We also remain resolute in our calls for the Caribbean region to remain a zone of peace. And this is a call that we continue to emphasize and to reiterate in all fora. Well, in reality is, if as a result of the military buildup that we've seen in the Southern Caribbean results in any form of armed conflict, there's a small island states, especially the OECS countries, that will suffer disproportionately. And that is because we are so vulnerable.
9: Browne said peace in the region is in our collective national interest.
10: And I'll state here too that though we're small and vulnerable, we should not be afraid to stand on the truth. And if there are going to be consequences standing on the truth, let it be so. But at the end of the day, history will absolve us and will remember us as a nation, a non-aligned nation that continues to call for peace, for justice, for love among humanity, and certainly to call out all of the inequities within the global system.
9: The outspoken Antiguan leader said the militarization is undermining the region.
10: That when you take military action against any nation, any group of nations, you're literally undermining all of humanity. And we should not be afraid to stand for peace.
0: Okay, and that was the voice of the Prime Minister of Antigua, Gaston Brown. I would now like to welcome to Sojourner Truth Angelique V. Nixon. She is the Black queer writer, scholar, and activist. She was born and raised in the Bahamas, also in the Caribbean region. She has lived and worked in Trinidad and Tobago for over a decade. She is the author of poetry and the author of Saltwater Healing and a scholarly award-winning book, Resisting Paradise. She is senior lecturer and researcher at the Institute for Gender and Development Studies at the University of the West Indies. Angelique Nixon, she is based in Trinidad and Tobago, as you heard from her intro. Angelique, thank you so much for joining us.
11: Thank you so much. It's great to be here.
0: Okay, I know you're rushing, you're a teacher, you have to get to your class. So let us go straight to the heart of the matter. The region, there's a lot of concern about a violation of the zone of peace that has been established in the region for quite some time. However, the Prime Minister of Trinidad and Tobago begs to differ. She is welcoming these strikes by the Trump administration. What are you hearing on the ground? How are people responding to her view on this matter?
11: Well, I think there's, as in any place, there are lots of different perspectives. But I think overall, I think members of civil society, social justice activists, folks who are concerned about safety and security are very, very much deeply, I think there's a deep, deep concern and worry. All of this means, I think, the particularly people who know about our history, our complex history in this region, and there's deep concern. People are really worried. This means for our sovereignty, for independence, but also just our day-to-day realities. It's deeply concerning. And then, of course, there are the families of people, of the fisher folk themselves who are on the coasts, who are worried about their safety and livelihood. So I think, of course, it depends on where you are in Trinidad, southern Trinidad, and folks who are far east have a different experience and relationship with Venezuela, of course. So there's deep concern. I think that from where I am and conversations that I've had, we're organizing. People have been writing. There's vibrant and intense, I would say, intense public debate and worry. This coming Sunday, this Assembly of Caribbean People has called for a vigil around peace. And we are meeting in Woodford Square in Port of Spain, in the capital city of Trinidad. So that is happening. That is a call for all, call for peace, a vigil for peace. Nobody wins a war. And so there are several organizations who are putting that together. I will be out there, and I think many people will be coming out to speak out against what is happening and to express our concerns.
0: Right. As some in the audience know, I am a Barbados national, living in the United States. We in the region have never, from what I recall, seen such a massive military buildup in the region. And Trinidad, I know that there are parts of Venezuela that on a clear day, you could see parts of Trinidad. So you all are also very, very close to Venezuela. So tell us then about the concern of, are people thinking of this as Venezuela being a target? Is it a broader mission, perhaps, on the part of the U.S.?
11: Yeah, I think we should all be concerned. Any intervention, we have to understand. I have written about this in a recent article in the Starbrook News, co-written with Renuka Anandjit. We talk about, we described it as zones of colonial violence, thinking about our complex history with U.S. imperialism across the region. And of course, we need to speak out against it. We also need to think about the proximity. So there's that. There's the historical violences that we have to make sure never happen again. But we also continue, those forms of violence continue to happen through colonial and neo-colonial relationships. And what we see through U.S. imperialism exerting its economic and political power over the region. They've done it time and time again. Cuba to Puerto Rico to Panama to Nicaragua to Grenada to Haiti. So, you know, we see the ways that that is perpetuating forms of violence. And all of this, what the excuse we see around and the displaced blame that we see, the excuses about drug, so-called, quote-unquote, narco, drug traffic, all, I think, a false narrative, right? Because this is really about what I think this, and many others have said, this is about resources, this is about oil and territory. And so we should all be deeply concerned. And absolutely, whatever happens in Venezuela will affect the region, but it will certainly affect Trinidad and Tobago. And I think that is what people are responding, whether they agree or not, we are responding to that close proximity and also the issue around energy, the energy sector and the oil and gas industries that tie us and connect us. And frankly, a lot of the deals, a lot of the agreements that have been made, you know, between multilateral with multinational corporations, all of that puts us in a really precarious position. So there are lots of concerns. And it's a really frightening moment. No, I guess I want to also talk about the lack of evidence, right? There's no evidence for what has been happening over the last month and a half now. I think it's going on 2 months. And we're looking at over 60 people killed. These are extrajudicial killings, right? And I think because of that lack of evidence, because folks know, there's also, you know, the knowledge that there are people from this space who are, you know, they're fisher folk, whether they're in boats, whether they're going back and forth between Trinidad and Venezuela, but that everyone is at risk. There's no safety or security. And again, no evidence. I don't know how else to say that, but it's really frightening. And I think now is it a 14th boat that has been bombed?
0: Yeah, there have also been some in the Pacific. So I think there are about 16 altogether. Yeah, really.
11: Oh, 16. Yeah, yes. I think it's even up to 70 people. But we don't even have that. So it's really, really, really, I mean, this is a violation. This is a violation of international law. It's a violation of what we know as due process. We have to stand up against it. But we also know that this is how, you know, U.S. imperialism has worked and has exerted power. So we're in a very, very dangerous and frightening time.
0: Yes, and Anjali, we know that I know you have to dash just very quickly, the attempt of a federation in the Caribbean region failed, right? The islands have organized themselves under the banner of CARICOM. And I understand that the Prime Minister of Trinidad is now questioning Trinidad's even membership in CARICOM, saying CARICOM is not representing her view simply because they have not agreed with her position of welcoming the bombing of these boats in the region. Just a final thought from you.
11: Yeah, that is very disturbing. CARICOM is a really important way that we have agreements, that we work together across this region. And having a fracture in CARICOM like that is really, really scary. And I think a lot of us are concerned about that. And I think that that is also what is mobilized bonds across the region. And certainly in Trinidad and Tobago, saying that we don't agree with that. I think many people have said they do not agree. CARICOM, we are stronger together. You know, we will see what happens. But I know that there is great opposition to that. While CARICOM, you know, there are lots of things we can say about CARICOM, and there are lots of challenges there because we don't have a lot of power global world stage. And the United States has often interfered with CARICOM affairs, right? Yes. So I think there is that too, that we to remember, especially when it comes to Haiti, especially when we think about what happened in Grenada. So, but that's another session for another time.
0: That's right,
11: Margaret.
0: That's right. And we'll be talking a bit more about those topics with our guests later in the show. Well, Angelique Nixon, I really appreciate you taking the time. I know you have to dash off to your class, but I'll continue to be in touch with you and living in the U.S., but also as a Caribbean national, watching this story and this development very, very closely. We're all really worried. A lot of people are really scared about what all of this could mean. Thank you so much for joining us.
11: So are we. Yes. Take care. Thank you so much.
0: Okay. Thank you, Angelique. Bye-bye. And we want to thank Angelique Nixon for taking the time out of a really busy schedule to join us today. This is Margaret Prescott, host of Sojourner Truth, and this is a one-hour special on the crisis going on in the Caribbean. And again, I always have to remember to thank my sister, Nana Jumphy, who's been doing such a terrific job hosting Sojourner Truth. What I'd like to do now, before introducing our next guest, I'd like to go to hear what the UN High Commission, a representative of the UN High Commission on Human Rights, had to say about this whole situation.
12: The UN High Commissioner for Human Rights, Volker Turk, has said that airstrikes by the United States of America on boats in the Caribbean and in the Pacific violate international human rights law. Over 60 people have reportedly been killed in a continuing series of attacks carried out by U.S. armed forces against boats in the Caribbean and the Pacific since early September, in circumstances that the UN Human Rights Chief says find no justification in international law. These attacks and their mounting human cost are unacceptable. The U.S. must halt such attacks and take all measures necessary to prevent the extrajudicial killing of people aboard these boats, whatever the criminal conduct alleged against them. The High Commissioner calls for prompt, independent, and transparent investigations into these attacks.
0: Now I'd like to welcome Laura Carlson. Of course, that was a representative from the United Nations, the High Commission on Human Rights. Laura Carlson, welcome back. It's been a while.
13: I'm so happy to be back. It has been a while, Margaret.
0: That's right. And actually, Laura, I'm going to have you say some of what you have been up to, because I know you are the director of the Americas program. You work with Just Associates, that you are a journalist and an organizer based in Mexico City. Anything else you want to tell us in terms of what you've been doing?
13: Yes. Well, the Americas program has a new name. It's called MIRA, Feminisms and Democracies. We still have the same work of a progressive analysis of what's happening in our region in the Americas with a focus on U.S. foreign policy. We've been busy lately, but we're now doing with a very specific focus from international feminist international relations perspective. We also have a weekly television show in Spanish called Hecho en América, that also looks at what's happening from that feminist perspective. So yeah, it's been a busy time and not always good news.
0: Absolutely. And I know your work has also appeared in several print media publications as well. Well, Laura, you likely heard what I played before from the prime ministers of Dominica, also of Antigua, from our guest who is on the ground in Trinidad and Tobago, the island that is actually closest to Venezuela. That seems to be at least the main target, perhaps not the only target in the region. So, Laura Carlson, from where you sit, tell us some of what you are hearing from those in the region about what is going on.
13: There's a tremendous amount of movement and response here in the region. To start with the Caribbean region, it broke my heart, but I also found it inspiring, the phrase, although we may be small and vulnerable, we are not afraid to stand under truth. Because we're facing a time, and the Venezuelan, the tax against the boats allegedly coming from Venezuela and carrying drugs is the most blatant example, a time when diplomacy has given way to bullying and militarization has become the way of throwing the United States weight around in the region. We thought in many ways that we'd somehow gotten past that kind of overt intervention and threats, and now we find ourselves deeper in it than perhaps at any other time. So how have regional countries responded to this? We're talking about some 16 strikes. You mentioned 66 at least people that have been executed, and this is being done with complete impunity, and it's being done out in the open. And so far, the international community, as in Gaza, I have to say, has been unable to really create a strong response to it. In the region, it was significant just recently that President Lula da Silva of Brazil announced that he will actually be leaving for a few days the climate conference that he's hosting in Belen in order to attend a meeting of the Central America, the Latin American and Caribbean community, CELAC, with Colombian President Gustavo Petro. Petro, of course, has been outspoken about the illegality of these strikes and about holding the Trump administration to take responsibility for the illegality of it. And that has won him, you know, sanctions against his country and a number of retaliatory measures from the Trump administration, who always takes those kinds of things very personally. So Lula is standing up with Petro. They're going to this meeting. It's been difficult because of the power, the economic and the military power of the United States and the kinds of threats that Trump uses. What we've seen is that, for example, the president of Mexico has said that she will not attend that meeting, which is considered a sign here by many of weakness or an unwillingness to stand up to Trump on what could be one of the defining issues of our times. And a number of other presidents have said the same. European leaders, including the leader of the European Union, the president of the European Commission, Ursula von der Leyen, also said she wasn't going to attend, and the president of France. However, the president of Spain will be there, and a number of other Latin American countries. This is important because unless there is a coordinated response from the Latin American and Caribbean region and also from Europe to and the world in general, you know, to what's going on here, Trump will take more and more. Now, just recently, in fact, in the last couple hours, we've seen him backing down on the possibility of a land invasion. So what's happened, the 60-minute interview was, he kind of said it's not likely that there will be a land invasion after weeks of speculation. And in a briefing with Congress by the White House Office of Legal Counsel and Rubio, apparently, and Hegseth, the Secretary of War, apparently, they also said they're, quote, not currently planning to launch strikes inside Venezuela and don't have a legal justification that would support attacks against land targets right now. That's what sources have said about that briefing. The reason he's backing down now is because, as we speak, possibly, there's supposed to be a vote on in the Senate on whether or not he has war powers to continue to carry out these kinds of strikes, particularly strikes within Venezuela. And this is a bipartisan measure that would limit him from doing that. And he's afraid he's going to lose that vote. So suddenly we're seeing him back off from the threats of a land invasion in kind of a way of saying, I may be doing all this other illegal stuff, but at least I'm not going to do this illegal stuff. Because, of course, the strikes against the boats in international waters continue to be illegal and continue to cause a whole lot of concern in the region.
0: Yeah, and, you know, I'm glad you put all of that together, Laura Carlson, and also glad that you mentioned Gaza, because that's been on the minds of so many, the Trump administration playing a role in basically allowing that massacre of the genocide of Palestinians to continue, but yet claiming, well, he should really get the peace prize because he's bringing about a peace. But from what I understand, bombing is still going on in Gaza and people are still having a lot of difficulty getting access to food. The food that's coming in, people just can't afford to buy because they don't have the money and the prices have shot up. But Laura Carlson, that's a whole other story. Now, it's interesting that you mentioned Trump backing down, because a seismic shift, some are saying, is happening now in the U.S., given what has happened in New York. You've got the election by the first Muslim mayor, who is a Democratic socialist, who's very outspoken in terms of what he stands for. And the Republicans are now in the U.S. a bit on the back foot, trying to figure out why they lost so badly, not only in New York, but in California, and in fact, across the country, candidates that Trump supported fundamentally lost. There may be one or two exceptions. And a number of quote-unquote progressives have been elected. I think in some town in Massachusetts, it was a trans person who was elected, I think, as mayor there. So I imagine that all of that has something to do with Trump perhaps having some second thoughts. But Laura, before you go, the U.S. has had the history in the region. I mean, going back to the Monroe Doctrine, the CIA operations in Guatemala, the overthrow of Allende in Chile, what is going on also in Peru. So a lot of people are saying, well, this is just a continuation of the U.S. maintaining control of the region. And Trump said some time back, he said, we have to turn our attention to Latin America. My hair, well, no, it didn't stand on edge because I've got lots, but you kind of know exactly, you know, what that means. And also his support for right-wing movements across the world, including in Latin America, where he has now basically given $40 billion in money to the very conservative right-wing government in Argentina, at the same time that food stamps are being cut in the U.S. Healthcare, Medicaid is being cut. So just some final thoughts from you. I know you have to dash about, you know, all of this within the history of what has gone on in Latin America. And I hear what you're saying, too, about Mexico's president. I wonder if she has said anything specific about the blowing up of the boats.
13: Well, first of all, in terms of the U.S. politics, the last poll showed that only 18% of the U.S. population would be at all in favor of a land invasion in Venezuela. And it's breaking up the Republican Party as well, with major pundits like Tucker Carlson saying, we're not going to go on another regime change folly. And so I think that has been a break on it. And one of the reasons that he's backing down now, too. In terms of Latin America, there's no question, Margaret, that everyone almost is seeing these strikes in the framework of a renewed forms of intervention in Latin America. The Monroe Doctrine in the way in which it's turned into a Trump doctrine is even more vicious and aggressive than it was during the colonialist times when they tried to create a region that was the United States backyard and keep out European countries. Now, with the strategy of trying to get China out of our entire region and doing that by supporting, you know, right-wing governments, like you said, and being hostile to left-wing governments in a Latin American continent that has a lot of Chinese investment and involvement, it's become an even more high stakes game. So we're seeing the attacks in Venezuela within that framework. We're seeing different presidents line up in an atmosphere in which there is a great fear of the tariff threats and the economic retaliation because of the degree of the dependence that the region has. But there's also hope that he'll go too far and the governments will begin to align in a stronger position against this aggression from the U.S. government.
0: Right. And Laura Carlson, I mean, as the song says, war, what is it good for? And you work with women, as do I. We know very well that in every conflict, occupation and war, it is women and children that pay the highest price, including in Gaza. The majority of those killed, something like 56%, are women and children. So there is a lot of concern if the U.S. does go into Venezuela and fear of a bloodbath as people in Venezuela defend their country. Well, Laura Carlson, thank you so much for taking the time to join us today. Appreciate you. Thank you.
13: Thank you, Margaret. We'll be in touch.
0: All righty. This is Margaret Prescott, host of Sojourner Truth. Of course, you are listening to KPFK 90.7 FM. You could also go online to listen to all of the places where you could tune in to hear KPFK or listen online. And I'd also like to welcome our any affiliate stations listening in. We want to give a special shout out to our DC station, WPFW. And also, we are on SoundCloud. So if you go to SoundCloud and just find Sojourner Truth, you'll be able to find our show there. And please continue to tune in on Fridays at 5 o'clock to hear the really good work of Nana Jumphy, carrying on in the tradition of Sojourner Truth. This is Margaret Prescott, host of Sojourner Truth today, and we are doing a one-hour special on the crisis in the Caribbean region. At the top of the hour, I talked about how since September of 2025, U.S. military has launched strikes in the Caribbean Sea, 16 strikes altogether, two of them in the Pacific, the vast majority in the Caribbean region where Trump is blowing up boats. There's no due process, no search. Let's search the boats. Let's find out if there are drugs there, as he's claiming, make arrests. But he has also made it very, very clear that this huge, massive, the largest military buildup the region has seen, that Venezuela is very much a target. And he really would like to depose Nicolas Maduro, the elected president of Venezuela. And he's also unleashed CIA operatives to go into Venezuela. We can only imagine what they will be doing. So in wrapping up the last segment of our show, we're going to hear from a few prime ministers, and then I'd like to welcome the Barbados ambassador to CARICOM. But first, let us hear from the Prime Minister of Grenada. If you don't know the context, the Trump administration had asked Grenada to use its airport, the Maurice Bishop Airport, as it is named, to an operation that would assist in what the U.S. is doing in the region. Grenada in a very difficult position. Let us hear what their Prime Minister, Dickson Mitchell, had to say.
9: Grenada's Prime Minister Dickon Mitchell said in the Grenada Parliament on Tuesday that his administration still has not given the U.S. a direct answer about their military assets request, but he strongly hinted it will be a no. He said his country won't take part in any matter that could potentially violate international law. St. George's is reportedly concerned about U.S. extrajudicial actions and summarily executing what Washington claims are drug traffickers roaming in the Caribbean Sea.
14: It's important to point out, and I think this is important for me to go on the record, to say that as Prime Minister of the country and the government, we would not enter into any agreement which from a Grenada perspective has any possibility of violating Grenadian domestic law or violating international law.
9: We are reporting tonight that the deadline the U.S. had asked for a response has passed.
0: All righty. So the deadline has passed. Okay. And there's no agreement between Grenada and the U.S. as far as we know. Next, before our final guest, let us go now to hear the words of the Prime Minister of my home island of Barbados, Prime Minister Mia Mottley. Grenada and the U.S. as far as we know. Next, before our final guest, let us go now to hear the words of the Prime Minister of my home island of Barbados, Prime Minister Mia Mottley.
15: We are facing, my friend,

0: is critical to all that we do in this region. And now that peace is being threatened, we have to speak up. I believe that the time has come for us, therefore, to be able to ensure that we do not accept that any entity has the right to engage in extrajudicial killings of persons that they suspect of being involved in criminal activities. As I said, we stand for the rule of law. And we believe that if there is other intelligence available that would cause you to take action that is an immediate threat to you as a nation, then you have a duty to share it with us. But on the face of it, conflating law enforcement with military action is a dangerous step, as Kerry Simmons advocated a few weeks ago. We equally do not accept that any nation in our region or the greater Caribbean should be the subject of an imposition upon them of any unilateral expression of force and violence by any third party or nation. If there are conflicts and disputes that are in need of resolution, then the place that they need to be taken for such resolution is the United Nations organization. And the methodology that must be deployed for the resolution is one of negotiation and peaceful actions taken in order to ensure that we can settle disputes. Barbados has always been that place. And that is why we were the location for the opposition and government in Venezuela to sign the pact here a few years ago, because we are friends of all and satellites of none. And I say so comforted that this has been the position of every single government of the country since independence. The violent actions that this buildup has led to needs to be the subject of dialogue. And I have said before, almost every war in the world in history has been ended by dialogue. So let us have dialogue to prevent the war from starting rather than to stop it when it has started.
1: All righty, and that was the voice of Mia Mottley, the Prime Minister of Barbados. She's also been very outspoken at the UN and around the world on issues of the environment. I would now like to welcome back to Sojourner Truth, David Kamistiong. David is the Barbados ambassador to CARICOM, so right in the middle of all of this. David is also an author, and he's done so much in the region and on the island of Barbados. David, I won't take the time to do all of that. Let us just get straight to the heart of the matter now. David Kamistiong, we heard from the Barbados Prime Minister. We know Trump has made it very, very clear what he wants to do in relation to Venezuela. We also know that he continues to isolate Cuba. And I'd like you to just expand a little bit on what you think the direction the Prime Minister of Mia Mottley was going in, the message that Barbados wants to send in the midst of this crisis. David Kamistiong, welcome.
2: Thank you. Thank you, Margaret. Thanks for having me on the program.
1: Okay.
2: Our Prime Minister was very clear. And what she expressed there was is the fundamental foreign policy of Barbados and indeed of the Caribbean community. A small island, a small developing countries, we stand for international law. We insist that international law must be respected, multilateralism must be respected, the United Nations and its processes must be respected. We also have as a fundamental plank of our foreign policy, our regional foreign policy, that our Caribbean region is and must be respected as a zone of peace. And this is not mere sentiment. This is a concept grounded in international law. Back in 1978, there was a special session of the UN General Assembly

0: were discussing disarmament. A major resolution was passed on disarmament, and part of that resolution authorized different regions of the world to establish zones of peace under conditions to be clearly defined and determined by the states within the zone, taking into account the characteristics of the zone, the principles of the Charter of the United Nations, and international law. And that was 1978. By 1979, Grenada co-sponsored a resolution at the Organization of American States declaring our region a zone of peace. Caribbean statesmen followed up after 1979, further consolidating the notion. And in January of 2014, our Caribbean community states, as part of the wider hemispheric grouping of the community of Latin American and Caribbean states, we all met in Havana, Cuba. We passed the Declaration of Havana, which included a proclamation that the Caribbean region is a zone of peace. So this is fundamental to CARICOM's foreign policy, and everything that the Trump administration is doing with that military buildup in the Southern Caribbean, the blowing up of those small vessels containing citizens of Venezuela, Trinidad and Tobago, and Colombia, is contrary to international law and is subversive, is in breach of the concept of our region being a zone of peace. And that is what Prime Minister Mia Motley was expressing very clearly and very forcefully.
1: And David Kamisiong, she also talked about, and the whole audience seemed to know this phrase of friends of all, satellites to none. From what I could recall, was that from our first Prime Minister of Barbados, Errol Barrow, after independence? And quickly, what do you think it means, satellites to none?
0: Barbados became independent on the 30th of November, 1966. In December, our first Prime Minister, excellent Errol Walton Barrow, appeared before the United Nations and made the first UN speech on behalf of the newly independent nation. And he took the opportunity to outline to the world community what our fundamental foreign policy would be. And he summed it up in that phrase: "We will be friends of all, satellite of none." And you know, that statement was made during the Cold War, where there was this expectation that Barbados, a former British colony, that we would simply fall into the US camp within the Cold War contestation. And we were making it very clear that that was not to be the case. We were adopting a position of non-alignment, that we would not be in any camp. We would not have any preconceived bias against any particular nation, and we would judge issues based on our own independent sovereign judgment and take sovereign independent positions. And we demonstrated that in 1972 when in defiance of the United States of America and the Organization of American States, which had totally isolated Cuba in our Western Hemisphere, we defied both of them, and we said, "We will be recognizing Cuba. We will be establishing diplomatic, trade, political relations with revolutionary Cuba." And we made it clear to them that we were sovereign, independent nations, and that we would make that decision based on our own judgment. So we have been very clear over the years. We insist on our national sovereignty being respected, and we insist on our region being a zone of peace. And what does that mean? It means that we do not accept that we are in anybody's backyard, that we are in anybody's sphere of influence. We do not accept that anybody has the unilateral right to use force and violence. international law must be respected. And in our Caribbean region, our modus operandi will always be where there are disputes and contention, we settle them through negotiation, discussion, and peaceful means, not through militarism and warfare.
1: Well, David Kamisiyong, I wish we had a bit more time. I mean, there's a lot of worry that the message, the target is not only Venezuela, but to send a message to the entire region. I was at home in Barbados recently during CARIFESA. There was a lot of talk about the islands coming together and functioning as one nation, which would represent millions of people of African descent in the region in close proximity to the United States, people beginning to use the words global African, and of course the movement for reparatory justice picking up, Barbados becoming the world's youngest republic. So there's a lot of movement going on in the region that I'm sure the United States and colonial powers, their friends, colonial powers, are watching all of this. But David, I'm afraid we are out of time, so we're going to have to go. But thank you so very much for joining us. Appreciate it.
0: My pleasure, Margaret. Thank you.

All righty, we are out of time, but I would like to thank Gary Scott for his work with today's show. And I'd also like to thank Hyla, who is just a young student, and I'm roping her into Sojourner Youth for her help with today's show. Very, very talented young lady, and there are a lot of talented youth around. So I'd like to thank you so much for listening. You can go to kpfk.org to hear the show in its entirety if you've missed any part of it. And again, this is Margaret Prescott. Tune in next Friday, where Nana Jumpy will be back during this hour. Thank you for listening, and you all, I hope you have a really good weekend. Try to do something nice, even in the midst of all of the turmoil of the world in which we are in. Thank you.

0: 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Have you felt as though you were living in an information desert, an echo chamber where the corporate media decide that the lives of celebrities are more important than the lives of working people? 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

0: 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Coming up, Empire on the Rocks, a segment of Code Pink Radio with Medea Benjamin, co-founder of Code Pink, talking about a bipartisan attempt to fuse the U.S. and Israeli militaries. Also, a look at the U.K.'s travel ban on two podcasters critical of guess which country. Oh, and speaking of, we will hear a report on Israel's use of white phosphorus in Lebanon. And wrap up Empire on the Rocks with resistance, hunger strikes at ICE detention centers. On the second half of Code Pink Radio, a conversation with Aaron Kirschenbaum, coordinator of Code Pink's War is Not Green campaign, and podcaster Terry Matson of WTF is Going On in Latin America. Aaron and Terry wrote an excellent article for the Code Pink blog on a new climate front emerging in the global south.
1: Hey, Marcy, great to be on with you.
0: Yes, Medea. So let's catch up. I heard on Fox News that there were some subpoenas issued, but then I heard another development, and I want to know more about our Cuba solidarity work and how that will continue despite all this fear-mongering.
1: So what we heard from Fox News is that myself and Hassan Piker were going to get subpoenas, or had been issued subpoenas by the U.S. government for the trip that Code Pink organized in March to Cuba when we took 170 people. Well, it was sounded very scary, and yet we didn't get these subpoenas, and a couple of days went by and we kept getting calls from the media. And then finally, Code Pink co-founder Jody Evans was looking for something in her email spam box, and she saw a letter from the Treasury Department, the Office of Foreign Assets Control, which is so strange, Marcy, because if you're going to send something very important, you'd send it at least certified mail. But anyway, it is a concerning letter because these letters have not been issued in many years, according to lawyers that we've talked to. These are letters that are designed to intimidate people who have gone to Cuba by asking them all kinds of questions about their trip. Who went on the trip, what you do, they want hour by hour, what did you bring, exactly what you brought, how did you go, who did you work with there, who were these things that you brought, given to, all kinds of things that they want to know. And they're really either looking for a way to fine us, and the fines can be astronomical, or just looking for a way to intimidate not only us, but other people who go to Cuba. You know, this comes in the context of the kidnapping of the indictment of Raul Castro, the beefing up of U.S. military assets in the region, including the USS Nimitz, the aircraft carrier, threats against Cuba. And it also comes in the midst of the U.S. tightening the already asphyxiating sanctions that include this oil blockade that has been so devastating to Cuba. They added, in addition to that, sanctions on companies that are working in the energy and mining sector, companies anywhere in the world, which has led to this Canadian company, Sherritt International, that it's been working in Cuba for 32 years mining nickel and cobalt, to say that it would be leaving Cuba. So put it in that context, and you see this is another way to try to scare people from going to Cuba, from spending money in Cuba, from, you know, doing what is now legal, and everything we did in Cuba was legal. But it's a scare tactic, and it really is part of cutting off every single avenue of income that the Cuban government has.
0: Yes, and just to be clear, you were delivering baby food?
1: We were delivering both equipment and medicines to the children's hospitals. So we were trying to save the lives of babies. Cuba in the past has been so proud of its low, low infant mortality rate. And yet that rate has doubled in the last few years because of these ferocious sanctions. So we're trying to save children, and that's what the U.S. government is going after.
0: And they want to send a message, clearly. Don't take a Code Pink trip to Cuba. Better not, but we will continue, yeah?
1: Absolutely. In fact, we've had two other trips since then, and we will continue going. So we say, don't be intimidated. Keep doing the right thing.
0: And what's so crazy is that the architect of this plan to strangle Cuba is Marco Rubio, whose family fled under Batista, the dictator was so oppressive and triggered a revolution. And now he is basically a proxy or a client of the right-wing Cuban cabal in Miami.
1: Marcy, he has never been to Cuba. And you've got to wonder about that right-wing Miami cabal. How many of them, they must be the ones that left a long time ago and don't have any relatives left in Cuba. Because if they did, how could they want their relatives in Cuba to be so miserable? And they're now trying to say, we want to cut off all commercial flights to Cuba, which would make it even harder for people to go visit their relatives. So these people really don't care about the Cuban people at all.
0: No, it's about building more hotels and extracting more resources. So moving on, there is a big story that I want to talk about with you, which is Section 224 of the National Defense Authorization Act. That's the military budget for next year. And embedded in this military budget is 224, which essentially fuses the U.S. and the Israeli militaries. Right, Medea?
1: Absolutely. You know, it putting this in context, Marcy, you know how the American public does not want to keep giving money to the Israeli military. And this memorandum of understanding that we've had for the past 10 years, signed by Obama, I must say, is very unpopular. The $3.8 billion that we, the taxpayers, give to Israel as it carries out genocide. And so what they're trying to do is do something that's very opaque, insidious, that the American public won't see, that won't have the kind of congressional oversight that they're supposed to have now. So Israel is now saying, well, we don't really need that much money, but what we want is co-production. What we want is to work together with the U.S. military and all of these horrible things that they're both countries are developing, including all the surveillance system that blows back against us. But yes, this Section 224 is designed to really integrate the U.S. and Israeli militaries in a way that would be impossible in future years to separate unless we stop it now.
0: Exactly. And we are suggesting we're sharing an idea, and that would be to call your member of Congress. The number is 202-224-3121 and ask, you know, what's your position on Section 224? Because we assume this will go to the floor. And just to be clear, a couple of things that Section 224 entails are, one, setting up a special person within the Pentagon to oversee the coordination of development of weapons, data, technology between the U.S. and Israel. So you have a person dedicated just to that. And the co-development is with AI, it's with autonomous weapons, cyber weapons, biotech, direct energy weapons that can paralyze protesters. You know, a friend of mine said, well, Marcy, aren't we already doing this? And embedded in a report that was published by Responsible Statecraft, Ben Freeman, is a reference to two places, one in Arkansas and one in Mississippi, where the U.S. is co-developing and co-producing, I should say, weapons. So, for example, in Mississippi, it's General Atomics partnering with an Israeli military company. I don't like to say defense, but they call themselves Rafael Defense Systems, something like that. And then, again, also in Mississippi, it's RTX, that's Raytheon, partnering with an Israeli military company, the same one, to build interceptors for the Iron Dome. So the question is, isn't this just more of the same? No, it's a lot more of the same. It's much deeper, because exactly, we have it codified into law that the U.S. and the Israeli militaries are not only going to share and produce weaponry and technology, but share all sorts of data. So Medea, what do we need to do?
1: We need to stop it. It's outrageous. And it's also outrageous that it's not just Republicans, but it looks like there are Democrats on the House Armed Services Committee, Adam Smith from Seattle, Washington, who is in favor of this. And we will be visiting his office this week and just saying, you know, what is going on? Why would you want to do this, even from a perspective of someone who is supposed to be safeguarding our national security? Why would you want to share all this information with any other country? And, you know, Marcy, it's also important to get the people on the right who are America first to say, what kind of America first is this, where you will be commingling U.S. military secrets with another country?
0: Medea, I'm so glad you called out Adam Smith because, yeah, this is a bipartisan attempt to basically hijack our budget to fuse the U.S. and the Israeli militaries. A House rep named Ronnie Jackson from Texas, a Republican, had initially written a bill with this language. And Adam Smith from Washington, a Democrat, and Mike Rogers, a Republican from Alabama, took this language and then folded it into the military budget for next year. So everybody, let's be clear on who Adam Smith is working for. Now, here is Casey Kennedy. Who is he? He is the co-founder of Track APAC, right? That keeps track of all the money that's going into these congressional campaigns. And he has an in-depth report on Section 224. So let's listen.
2: You need to know about a new development moving through Congress. It sounds technical, but it's a major shift in U.S. defense policy. A new section of law, Section 224 in the National Defense Authorization Act, or NDAA, incorporates the text of Rep. Ronnie Jackson's U.S.-Israel Futures Act. If passed, it would fundamentally change the way the U.S. military partners with Israel. Here's what it actually means. First, it creates a new executive agent inside the Department of Defense whose only job is U.S.-Israel defense integration across multiple domains and capabilities. That means one official dedicated to tying together both countries' military systems from missiles to cyber to drones. Second, it explicitly prioritizes the U.S.-Israel defense relationship above all other bilateral defense cooperation relationships, above NATO allies, above Japan, above every other country. Third, it guarantees Israel continuing access to the most sensitive areas of U.S. military technology. Even as a growing debate happens in Washington about whether to off-ramp Israel from U.S. military grant assistance, this law would lock in access no matter what. Here's the bottom line effect. This wouldn't just be cooperation. This would increase Israel's leverage over U.S. policymaking at America's expense. That gives Israel permanent, elevated leverage over U.S. policymaking, limiting our flexibility and other alliances, and our ability to make independent national security decisions. If this becomes law, it's not a small change. It's a lasting, foundational rewrite of U.S. defense policy, one that would be deeply harmful to the United States. Stay informed. This one matters. Get involved by joining a New Policies Congressional Action Network at anewpolicy.org/advocacy.
0: Yes, and get involved, get on the phone. I have been on the phone and emailing my own Congress member, Salud Carbajal. I'm on the Central Coast of California. He's on the House Armed Services Committee, votes for almost every genocide bill in terms of sending weapons to Israel. And I'm making it known, look, are you for or against Section 224? How are you going to vote on this? Because we are going to publicize your vote. And in fact, Thomas Massie and Ro Khanna are introducing an amendment to strip Section 224 from the military budget. And Massie on X announced that he will be posting the roll call vote. Here, here, let's all spread that around. So now let's talk about what Israel is doing now that it has invaded, occupied, bombarded Lebanon. Of course, the strikes continue in Gaza, but in Lebanon, we're looking at, I don't know, 3,300 deaths, displacement of more than a million people, 20% of the country's population. Yeah. Medea, your thoughts on Lebanon?
1: Well, my thoughts on Lebanon are twofold. One is that what's happening to the Lebanese people is just devastating, not only in southern Lebanon, but now in southern Beirut. And the other is that Israel is doing this, one, because it wants to take over Lebanon, but also because it wants to sabotage the talks with Iran. And let's remember from the beginning, Iran said it wanted a regional peace deal, including Lebanon. That was always part of its negotiations. And now they're saying, look, Israel is doing just the opposite. And they're not going to stand for it. In fact, they're saying we're going to cut off talks, which is exactly, unfortunately, what Israel and many of its supporters in the United States want. They don't want to see an agreement with Iran, and they want to see the Israelis taking over as much as they can of Lebanon. So it's very, very disturbing. There was a post today by Donald Trump, I don't know if you saw that, saying that he talked to Israel and he talked to Hezbollah. It's doubtful he actually talked to someone in Hezbollah, probably talked to somebody who talks to people in Hezbollah, and says, you know, they want a deal too. Well, you know, we all want a deal. The ones who don't want a deal are the Israelis and people like Lindsey Graham and Ted Cruz and those who are from the right attacking Trump for any agreement about Israel that would mean that Iran, for example, would get its own money back, unfreezing the assets that countries like Qatar have from Iran. These are the things that the right in the U.S. is yelling about. But this is absolutely necessary because it's Iran's money and it has to come as part of a deal. So anyway, we should look at this in both the terms of what's happening to the people of Lebanon, as well as what it means for sabotaging talks that affect the entire region and the entire world.
3: Yes, and as if the outrage wasn't enormous enough, Israel is using white phosphorus in Lebanon. Listen to this.
4: What is it?
5: It is a highly combustible element, which when released into the air can burn at extremely high temperatures.
4: Military forces use it as a smokescreen. But ever since World War I, there have been calls to ban it because it creates these showers of burning phosphorus fragments that
5: can cause, on contact with the skin, very deep, often lethal burns, but also leaves a very toxic residue in the earth.
4: It's waxy, sticks to skin and clothes, keeps burning as long as it's exposed to oxygen, and can even burn through bone. It's an indiscriminate weapon.
5: Most human rights activists and experts would say that it's very, very hard to make a defense of using white phosphorus in a built-up area.
4: There have been recent reports of Israeli forces using it in residential areas in the south of Lebanon. Israel says they can't comment on the claim. And it's not the first time. Human Rights Watch verified white phosphorus used by Israeli forces in these Lebanese border villages between 2023 and 2024. Back in 2023, the US said,
6: we are concerned by the reports of the use of white phosphorus. Obviously, there is a legitimate military use for white phosphorus, but that does not include using them on civilians.
4: Reports like this go back years. Now, white phosphorus isn't covered by international conventions on chemical weapons, but it is considered an incendiary weapon, which are banned from being used in civilian areas under this convention, although Israel has not signed it.
5: It's clearly an intention to clear that area between the northern Israeli border and the Litani River.
7: Litani chayav liot hagvul hachadash shelanu imedinat Lebanon.
5: So whenever these kind of weapons are used, either in Gaza or in Lebanon, the question remains, what is the purpose? And whether the purpose is, by their use, notwithstanding the legal issues, if the intention is to clear that area and terrify people into leaving permanently.
3: So the question I have, Medea, what do you think? Do you think there might be another genocide case brought against Israel for its assault on Lebanon?
1: Israel is doing in Lebanon exactly what it did in Gaza. And it's doing it because it got away with Gaza. And it's just unbelievable what Israel can get away with. And the world stands by and lets it happen. And of course, in the case of the U.S., it continues to support the Israeli military. And that's why it's so important to be focusing on Rashida Tlaib's legislation that says that the U.S. does not cannot be working with Israel in this war on Lebanon. And that's going to come up for a vote in the House. And it's very important that we get more support for that, because with the eyes on Iran, or more so on domestic elections and things that are going on here, there's very little attention being paid to all of the destruction, the entire blowing up of cities along the southern part of Lebanon, historic sites in Lebanon, and now southern Beirut. It's horrific.
3: It is. It's a war crime. It's a medical crime, which reminds me just to invite everybody to check out CodePink.org. We have a campaign demanding that the American Medical Association speak up, break the silence on Israel's medical atrocities, its torture of doctors and medical workers. Now, if you criticize Israel, Medea, you might not be allowed into the UK. Cenk Uygur and our friend Hassan Piker are both experiencing a ban. Check this out.
8: Not to criticize Western governments, we're allowed to criticize our own government, we're allowed to criticize anything we like, except the government of Israel. If you don't think that's insane, there's something wrong with you. You're not getting it. Hi, guys. I just got banned from the United Kingdom. Not joking. I'm not exaggerating. I just got back from the airport, and I was going to get on a flight to go to London. And they said, I'm sorry, sir, there's a problem. I said, what's the problem? They said, you've been banned from the United Kingdom. So that just happened. This is what I was going to the airport in. They said that the British government has rejected my visa. They did not give an explanation at that time, but we now have the explanation. It was in an article in Times of London, as butchered as that article was. And I'll explain to you why they say that they're banning me and why I'm apparently a danger to the public order. I didn't know I had that kind of power. It's interesting. I walk into the public and people go nuts, apparently. And what horrific criticism of the British government did I have? They said, oh, no, he didn't criticize the British government. You'll never guess which government's criticism got me banned from the United Kingdom. You'll never guess it. I mean, you could take days trying to guess. Is it Iceland? Is it Paraguay? Is it Turkmenistan? Oh, gosh. Is it America? Is it Russia? Is it the UK? No. Oh, you guys already figured it out? That it's Israel? Yes. I know it's shocking, but you are correct.
9: YouTube pundit Cenk Uygur banned from entering the UK? Yeah. Okay. Well, I didn't want to talk about it, but my visa has also been revoked. We just found out. Yes, I will not be going as it stands currently. I don't believe that I'll be able to go to the United Kingdom this upcoming week. I was supposed to do something with Yanis Varoufakis, do something with Zach Polanski, do something with Jeremy Corbyn, do something at the Oxford Union. And now the Labour government has revoked our visas. Dear Hassan Dawan Piker, your UK ETA has been canceled. This means you cannot travel to the UK without a visa. This is because your presence in the UK is not considered to be conducive to the public good. You cannot appeal this decision. Apply for a visa. If you still want to travel to the UK, you need to apply for a visa so we can consider your circumstances in more detail.
3: Wild, isn't it, Medea?
1: Absolutely. It's really just unbelievable. I mean, we have seen in the US the denial of visas to people coming in here who are pro-Palestinian. And of course, we've seen a lot of crackdowns on pro-Palestine activists in the United States, as well as Palestinian students who are here. But to not allow people into the UK who are going there to speak at Oxford Union, as well as other events that they had planned, and these are people who have millions of followers in the United States, is just atrocious. But let's recognize that the UK, like in the US, have been atrocious during this whole genocide period, giving all kinds of support and diplomatic cover to Israel, and then cracking down at their own nonviolent, courageous activists in the group Palestine Action, and then the people who supported Palestine Action by standing there with a sign, just standing with the sign saying, I support genocide, I oppose genocide, I support Palestine Action. About 3,000 of them, 3,000, Marcy, have been arrested. So it's outrageous what these, quote, Western democracies are doing to try to crush free speech.
3: Exactly. And the amount of censorship, the hammer that comes down is commensurate with the threat that they feel from the world's watching, witnessing this genocide. You know, you can't tell people to unsee what they've seen. That's what they're trying to do. Back in this country, we have a brutal crackdown on those who are protesting the ICE detention centers. There are hunger strikes nationwide. Coordinated protests and strikes have expanded across several states. We're talking about New Jersey, New Mexico, California, and Texas, with detainees going on a hunger strike and demanding better medical care. Better, how about some medical care? Access to clean drinking water, decent food, something they can eat. Let's go to New Jersey and listen to what's happening there and what Senator Andy Kim discovered.
10: It's absolutely horrible out here most days.
11: What's visible outside of Newark's Immigrant Detention Center is the protesters. But what's not visible is the stench.
10: There's an animal waste facility nearby, as well as an energy transfer plant. Newark Airport's right over there, as well as the turnpike. The area is known as a toxic corridor in Newark, but that's just outside the facility.
11: But what you also can't see is what's happening inside Delaney Hall that's driving people to the streets and to hunger and labor strikes. DHS Secretary Mullen dismissed the hunger strike at a cabinet meeting Wednesday, saying detainees just wanted their, quote, ethnic right food. But families and advocates on the ground say that that's not what this is about. 1 year ago, detainees protested over similar conditions they're protesting today.
12: Food containing worms are in a state of decay. If you're sick, you have to submit a request that takes 2 weeks to be answered, or you never get a response at all.
11: What has changed is who's paying attention, not just local New Jersey electeds. Last year, only one New York congressperson came out here, Yvette Clark. And yesterday, multiple New York officials made the trip to New Jersey. Some of them, like Adriana Espiat and Dan Goldman, are up for re-election. Families hope the public pressure will keep working. Because today, loved ones and advocates say the immigration officials used tear gas and force on hunger strikers inside. DHS said that staff responded to a fight involving detainees. But supporters fear this is a sign of just how much this has all escalated.
3: Yes, and Senator Andy Kim, along with another senator from New Jersey, was visiting that detention center. Let's hear what he had to say.
13: Got out from Delaney Hall. I was in there with Congressman Menendez. We went in because we heard of the complaints, the people protesting, hundreds of them talking about the inhumane treatment that they're getting. We talked with dozens, if not 100 or more, of the detainees. Often they were talking about the poor food that they're getting, really disgusting food, that they're not getting the medical treatment that they need and deserve. I talked with a pregnant woman that was not getting the care that she needed. I talked with an 18-year-old high school senior who should be at a school, not in this facility there. This place needs to shut down, and these people need to be able to get out, be back with their families. They are not even being given the time in court. If this administration is so convinced that these are people that are dangerous, give them time in court. I mean, this is a farce of a situation. It is not reflective of our Constitution, of our laws, of how people, anybody in this country should be treated. So that is why I was here with Congressman Menendez. We're going to continue to fight for their rights, fight for their treatment, and make sure that we can do everything we can to restore our country's rule of law and our belief in our values in immigration.
3: So for resources on challenging ICE and those horrific detention centers, please do check out our Code Pink Toolkit. ICE has no place in our neighborhoods, where you will find information on Know Your Rights, Build Community Defense Network, Take Direct Action Against Deportation Policies, Shift the Narrative and Expose ICE's Brutality, Take Action with Code Pink. And remember, you're not alone. You can share your story with us. And also, let's remind everybody that ICE and Israel are intertwined, right? ICE agents have been trained in Israel. ICE has a headquarters in Israel, and they share all sorts of data and software. So with that, Medea, any final words on Empire on the Rocks for people who might be interested in getting involved?
1: Well, now is certainly the time to get involved. We are approaching the summertime. We're trying to get people excited about doing camps this summer, peace and love camps, where we come together and we talk about these issues. We talk about the proposed $1.5 trillion Pentagon budget. What are we going to do to stop it? What are the real needs of our communities? So stay in touch with Code Pink, get involved, and let's fight this crazy government that we have now, both on our foreign policy and our domestic. The people of this country and the world deserve something very different.
3: We certainly do. And I also want to invite everybody to join us for our summer series. It's Monday, June 15th through Thursday, June 18th, Challenging Zionism in Our Schools. I'm a retired English and government teacher. We have a terrific lineup. Amaya Gelman, the author of a new book, The ADL and the Racial State, will be joining us. Adam Sanchez from Rethinking Schools, fantastic magazine. We have Dr. Maha Nassar. She's got a lesson on From the River to the Sea as a liberatory slogan. We'll hear from a teacher who's been organizing with Students for Justice in Palestine at her local high school campus. And Dr. Lupe Carrasco Cardona will share a lesson on Edward Said. And we will listen to Colette Kavanaugh, the education director from the American Arab Anti-Discrimination Committee. It's going to be a fantastic series. Check it out. You can sign up at codepink.org/workshop26. codepink.org/workshop26. And with that, I just want to thank you for joining us on Empire on the Rocks, a segment of Code Pink Radio. I'm Marcy Winograd with Medea Benjamin.

0: Oh, Marcy Winograd, welcome to Code Pink Radio. Our guests on this segment are Terry Madsen and Aaron Kirschenbaum. Terry is a writer, activist, and podcast co-host and producer of WTF is Going On in Latin America and the Caribbean. Aaron is Code Pink's War is Not Green campaigner and East Coast regional organizer. Together, Terry and Aaron co-authored an article, A Break from COP, or COP, Conference of the Parties. In Colombia, a new climate front emerges. Yay, a ray of sunshine. So this, as I understand it, this conference focused on gathering, it was a gathering that took shape in April on Colombia's Caribbean coast, where representatives from 59 countries convened for what organizers call the first ever international conference dedicated not to debating whether fossil fuels should be phased out, but how to actually do it. So let's start with you, Terry. Why this conference now, and how do the countries that participated intend to transition off fossil fuels?
1: Well, first, I just want to say, Marcy, that this article was a product of a terrific interview that Aaron provided for What the F is Going On in Latin America and the Caribbean. So just a shout out to Aaron for his knowledge, expertise, and co-authorship. So the Santa Marta conference was inspired by Gustavo Petro, the president of Colombia and the Netherlands, after the COP summit in Brazil. And in that summit, ironically, one of the things that people complained about was that the infrastructure required to host that conference contributed to deforestation. So you're looking at trying to save the planet and you're destroying the forest in order to hold your meeting. And there was no mention of fossil fuels. And in fact, at that summit, I think, Aaron, about 1 in 25 attendees represented the fossil fuel industry. And then fossil fuels didn't even impact the final declaration of the summit. So, you know, with those frustrations in mind for this particular COP, but it's been a 30-year process of really not breaking that fossil fuel paradigm. And that is why Colombia and Netherlands called for this summit in Santa Marta, a summit of the willing people, those nations that wanted to sit down and not just debate, but actually start creating a process that would allow countries to start building change. That was totally voluntary and not a whole lot of structural decisions came out of that, but of that Santa Marta conference, but it was the beginning of a process of countries that actually want to find a way to make change. There's going to be another follow-up conference in Tupelo in 2007, and that will be co-hosted by Ireland. So they are building a roadmap and with some great success. And then, of course, and I think one of the things you wanted to talk about was the parallel conference, the People Summit as well. But
0: yes, and we'll get to that. First, yeah. I want to ask Aaron about how this conference in Colombia differed from the Conference of the Parties in the sense of the military missions as a consideration, as a driver of the climate crisis.
2: Militarism was something that was primarily brought up from the people and from civil society organizations itself. I think when you're dealing with hundreds of organizations and people from around the world, especially during a period of time in the lead up to the conference where the U.S. and Israel have been waging an ecocidal war on Iran for fossil fuels and continued extraction of resources in West Asia. It's not only is it unavoidable to talk about the financial destabilization of oil and a fossil fuel economy, but also the pure horrific impact when we see black smoke and black and oil rain coming down from U.S. bombing of oil refineries. And so this is something that, of course, countries and peoples from the global south have known for decades because they've been on the front line of extraction coups, mass murder led by CIA programs for decades. But within the conference itself, I think you could, the best way is sort of to see, I think, some of the results of where it was addressed and where it wasn't from the outsiders, from some of the written reports from the hosts and the Colombian governments and some of the synthesis papers, especially from all the civil society contributions. And a lot of those documents do address militarism, particularly from the Women and Gender Diversities Caucuses, Afro-descendants, sort of in the civil society and NGO or social movements and NGO spheres, but not entirely. You had host leads like Gustavo Petro making sort of statements around capitalism's role in the fossil fuel economy and mentioning militarism and imperialism. But at the same time, we didn't get a whole lot from the official conference side of things when it came to what was mentioned in the outcomes summary from Colombia and the Netherlands, and whether that has to do with some of the high-level segment where the countries were coming together to discuss more versus the interpretation of from the host countries isn't quite clear. But I would say that the majority of discussion from militarism and imperialism happened very clearly within the parallel people's summit and less so in an official outcome-based context in the official conference itself.
0: Thank you for that summation, Aaron. And of course, those who weren't there, representatives from the United States, from Israel that's waging this war with the United States on Iran.
2: They also were not invited.
1: They were not invited.
2: Yes.
0: Well, that makes sense, right? I guess.
1: Yeah. But a lot of global North countries did not attend. France did.
2: Yeah. The declaration, who admitted to a certain extent around binding summits were invited. The U.S., of course, also pulled out of the Paris Agreement to begin with, so it never had an official COP in Billum to begin with.
0: Thank you for reminding us of that. So, Terry, you and Aaron write, quote, for more than 30 years, COP, Conference of the Parties, summits have been the central arena for global climate negotiations. But critics argue the process has become structurally incapable of delivering meaningful change. Why? What's with the why is it incapable?
1: Because it's laden with fossil fuel industry representatives.
0: Okay.
1: I mean, principle. But, you know, of intertwining, you know, imperialism, all of those things. And I would also throw in finance. It's you have global North countries representing certain economic needs, and those needs rely on extractivism from the global South. This is nothing new. This is centuries old. And I think, you know, specifically in Latin America, we're seeing reintroduction, a recolonization of the global South and the hemisphere of the Americas. And I think you could argue that for Africa as well, although in many cases never ended. And so how do you break these structures that control people's paradigm economies when they go into these summits? They're representing their interests, and their interests are not the same as people who are on the front lines or in vulnerable communities. People, you know, and feminist organizations and, you know, communities and all of these frontline communities, they are at the whim of this global North structure. And so that is what has to change. And that is what was clearly argued in the People's Summit, the side summit, that these global structures are what have to change. You know, and it keeps getting discussed as well, you know, to transition off of fossil fuels and onto renewables. Well, you know, a country is based on extractionism, and those profits are basically seen, you know, north, specifically the resources in the north. And how do you finance the two green energy? You take out a loan?
0: Is that the Conference of the Parties at one time, the Global North did say that we're going to dedicate a certain amount of money to the transition in the Global South, but that did not materialize. I want to stay with this.
1: When he was president of Ecuador, he proposed leaving the oil in the ground, and he set up a global trust fund for people to pay into that to offset, you know, the oil revenue and put that money into a trust to be used to keep the oil in the ground. Well, you know, any significant money participated in that. So these ideas have been there, but the will has not.
0: Right. Now, Aaron, you mentioned in the article this relationship between extraction and debt. And I'd appreciate if you would go into that a little bit for our listeners. Like, does it mean when you have a country that relies on extraction, but then has to pay off the debt and that furthers the cycle?
2: When you're constantly trying to stabilize your economy and to pay back the debt, it means that you can't transition into any renewable energy sources to begin with. And so it's a vicious cycle that, of course, has been created from the outset by U.S. imperialism and intervention. And one of the main pieces of the People's Declaration was around the cancellation of debt and a number of other mechanisms in order to actually allow countries to be able to be freed from one-sided extractive relationships.
0: So to be free from extraction, we need to be free from debt. And that's one of the goals. Marcy Winograd.
1: Can I just add something? Because what happens when you take on this debt is that to get yourself out of it, it often leads to even greater extraction. And that then also, how do you transition to renewables when you're going to most likely need foreign investment and debt?
2: Yeah.
1: And then that's has a big thing to do with the cancellation of debt to free nations up to make that transition.
2: Yeah.
0: Thank you. Yes, I'm Marcy Winograd. You are listening to the Code Pink Radio podcast. My guests are Terry Matson, co-host and producer of the podcast WTH, or is it WTF, is going on in Latin America, and Aaron Kirschenbaum.
1: It's a little stronger.
0: And Aaron Kirschenbaum, he is Code Pink's, or they are Code Pink's War is Not Green campaigner. We are talking about their article on the Code Pink blog entitled A Break from COP, Conference of the Parties. In Colombia, a new climate front emerges, so there is hope. Now, Aaron, as Code Pink's War is Not Green campaigner, we are talking about their article on the Code Pink blog entitled A Break from COP, Conference of the Parties. In Colombia, a new climate front emerges, so there is hope. Now, Aaron, as Code Pink's War is Not Green campaigner, you know well.

0: gratuitous consumption.
1: The outcomes of the official conference had a few different streams. There was not a fossil fuel treaty included in the final outcome. Again, hopefully that's something that makes its way into Tuvalu. But there were the next conference in 2027 was announced to Tuvalu, and Ireland are co-hosting it. Each country will also be creating various national and regional roadmaps. This will be connected to the UN CCC process. This was something that it's an interesting dynamic because on one hand, this very clearly emerged out of roadblocks from how COP exists, the consensus-based models, everything that Terry was talking about before. But on the other hand, the hosts were still making an effort to integrate this and have some sort of relationship with COP at the same time. And so there were a few other roadmaps. They've put out a bit of an outcome statement on some of these commitments that countries are going to be making. But this wasn't a negotiation-based summit or conference. It was a discussion with the intent on creating roadmaps and creating a direction for the future processes within this new mechanism and creating mechanisms for that.
0: What would happen if they just stopped paying the debt? Silence.
1: Right. I mean,
2: well, they default. Yeah. Yeah. And we've seen in Venezuela what happens to oil when you default.
0: You know, companies would come in and seize these assets, I guess.
2: Yeah. Yeah. They take the oil and the ground and the infrastructure as, you know, assets against the debt.
1: Right.
0: So let's talk about the People Summit. You've mentioned it a few times that there will be these parallel conferences or summits underway. Aaron, Terry, whoever wants to go first, what was this all about, the People Summit?
1: The People's Declaration for a Rapid, Equitable, and Just Transition for a Fossil-Free Future. It included 15 principles for a just transition, as well as four different demands. And this was, I think, where the symptoms, the realities, and the solutions were the most clearly stated. It opens up with the understanding of U.S.-Israeli ecocide at the forefront of our current world and U.S. imperialism as the driving mechanism for the enforcement of the fossil fuel industry.
0: Let me just clarify. So there were these two conferences, summits, whatever you call them, underway in Colombia. One was this conference to transition. The other was the People Summit, but they were not competing, correct? They were working together in the end.
2: So, you know, Marcy, the People Summit had over 900 civil society and organizations and movements participating. It was quite large, as Aaron said.
0: Thank you. Yes. Now, what about AI? Was there any discussion at either the transition conference in Colombia or the People Summit about AI? It's a big topic, obviously, in the United States, where these data centers are just hoarding water to cool their machinery and burning fossil fuels and expanding and hoarding land and so forth. What was talked about in terms of AI?
1: But I will read a quote from the People's Declaration where this is directly mentioned. This was under Principle 4, Efficiency, Sufficiency, Sovereignty, and Responsible Use, which states, a just transition cannot simply replace a fossil fuel system with another extractivist model that continues to fuel the excessive consumption of elites, corporations, data centers, and AI. Instead, it mandates a radical shift toward a new paradigm that is not just efficient use of energy and material sufficiency and responsible use, which means curbing excessive consumption, especially in the industrial and commercial sectors and among the elites, prioritizing human well-being within planetary boundaries over capital accumulation. So much of it also just goes back to indigenous peoples and violations of indigenous peoples' lands, especially the uranium mining across the so-called U.S. on indigenous lands has been extremely damaging. The data centers being built on indigenous land as well. And so whenever I think we're talking about environmental sacrifice zones that are created through militarism and war, or data centers, which are products of war, you can't get around what is at the core of that, which I think was what the People's Summit itself was responding to.
0: Thank you. So we need to wrap it up. Terry, any final thoughts about the conference or the People's Summit?
2: Well, I think both were very

0: important and inspiring. It's the first that we've seen a break from this co-op structure. And so how successful it was, we'll see how things move forward. There is, as Aaron mentioned, there's a 2027 follow-up conference in Tuvalu, co-sponsored by Ireland. So it's a start, but it's an inspiring start. And it's kind of, we can break this structure that has not worked for 30 years and try something new.
1: Thank you, Terry. Now, Aaron, what message do you have for our allies in the climate movement? And how can people get more involved in Code Pink's War Is Not Green campaign?
2: I'll position this specifically to U.S. allies in the climate movement, because we are in the belly of the beast that is the home to the largest institutional polluter in the world, which is the U.S. military. I would say read the People's Declaration. Listen to the people's organizations from around the world that came together to produce an extremely detailed declaration and assessment of our current conditions that correctly understands that we cannot replicate extractive models, false solutions, that U.S. militarism and imperialism is at the core of our current fossil fuel system and capitalism that underlines and drives all of it. And these are people at the front lines of both U.S. militarism and environmental destruction, which is synonymous around the world. And so this is something that I think needs to be internalized in our own organizing. I think in addition to coming up with very concrete short-term solutions, it's also about building a united front and a united movement that recognizes this, because so many places around the world, we don't talk about the climate movement or the anti-war movement. It's a movement for survival and for sovereignty, which is environmental justice and is a people-centered system. And so people can get involved with this work. We're trying to do this work of bringing together the environmental and anti-war movements, bringing together all movements into a common front for liberation, peace through sovereignty and internationalism, and understanding that our united front is militarism and the war machine. So people can go to codepink.org/wing, W-I-N-G, to learn more. We're doing a lot of different work in a lot of different places, and I'm really looking forward to everything that's coming up.
1: Thank you so much, Aaron Kirschenbaum, who is the coordinator of Code Pink's War Is Not Green campaign, and Terry Matson, who co-produces and co-hosts WTF is going on in Latin America and the Caribbean. Great to be with both of you, and thank you so much for that report. Peace and climate justice.

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1: Years ago, when I announced that I was leaving my job as editor of the Texas Observer to run for political office, I had to admit that going into politics is the only downward career move one can take from journalism. But being both a journalist and a politician does hone one's ability to detect the smell of BS. And we Americans are presently getting a noxious blast of that stench from our warmongering Department of Defense. The vast trillion-dollar Pentagon is the ultimate Big Brother bureaucracy, literally empowered to compel thousands of Americans to die in foolish military misadventures cooked up by political partisans and profiteering corporate contractors. That's why it's so alarming that Trump's Project 2025 autocrats are now rushing to slam an iron door of censorship on reporters trying to inform us commoners about the militaristic schemes and corporate fraud that comes from inside this government fortress. In the name of defending freedom, Trump's palace guards are banning media outlets that displease His Royal Highness. Also, Pretty Boy Pete, Trump's made-for-TV Pentagon honcho, has even decreed that reporters must be tightly monitored by military escorts while doing interviews, reviewing documents, and otherwise exercising the essential constitutional rights of our nation's free press. The good news is that rather than kowtowing to the autocrats, dozens of media organizations have told Pete to stuff it, choosing to do old-school outsider digging into this insider war machine. This is Jim Hightower saying, meanwhile, the Project 2025 authoritarians hail their clampdown on free press rights by touting their, quote, fresh relationship with what they call their new Pentagon press corps. Right, it's their partisan press corps, not ours.
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3: Welcome to Native America Calling. I'm Sean Spruce. Museums and other spaces in Oklahoma, New Mexico, and elsewhere along Route 66 are offering the public a view of the famed road from a Native perspective. Tribes had little to say about construction of the highway when it started a century ago. It introduced new opportunities and connections to the world, but it also ushered in an erosion of culture and language and a lasting stereotypical view of Native people. We'll take another look at the century-old Route 66 right after the news.

0: This is a National Native News. I'm Jill Freitas. In Oregon, a group of Siletz Indians are holding a presentation this Saturday to honor a humpback whale that washed ashore in Lincoln County last fall and died. As KLCC's Brian Bull reports, it's to help the non-natives understand the historical and cultural significance of these mammals.
1: The Siletz sent a team in mid-November to do a traditional salvage of the whale, a common practice for coastal native people for centuries. Lisa Norton is the tribe's chief administrative officer. She and several others will discuss whales through storytelling in a welcoming and open space near the Amanda Trail. Norton hopes the audience leaves with one main takeaway.
2: Gaining an understanding of what it meant to us as a people, as individuals, and for those who were already connected with the whale to understand that connection a little bit deeper, or maybe understand that that connection isn't over and that it will live on in the stories that we do tell.
1: Norton says the Siletz's Cultural and Natural Resources Department will eventually decide what would be done with the whale's bones and other materials. For National Native News, I'm Brian Bull.
0: 13 canoes bringing Alaska Native paddlers from across southeast Alaska and Canada arrived in Juneau Tuesday afternoon. The canoes landed in two separate groups, one in downtown Juneau and the other at a traditional Auk village site north of town. KTOO's Yvonne Crumry reports.
3: Occoquan Elder Sakuni Fran Houston waits on the shore at Auk Recreation Area as traditional canoes, or yak, enter the bay.
4: It's going to be good to see family and friends.
3: Every other June, more than 100 paddlers arrive in Juneau this way to kick off Celebration, a gathering of Alaska Native people celebrating cultural revitalization. The Alaska Heritage Institute started the event more than four decades ago. Some travel from as far north as the Yukon.
5: We're looking to celebrate now!
3: That's Ug Asit Sanama Cheyenne Sparvier Kenny introducing her boat to the shore.
5: The journey was great. It was really a healing journey for a lot of us, not just our boat, but from the experiences that we've shared together, yeah, it's a healing journey for all of us.
3: Others, like Shach, Ani, Brandon Ware, are from as far south as Petersburg. This was the community's first time sending a canoe to Celebration.
6: Good excuse for having us. We are so grateful to be here. It's our first journey in over 100 years.
3: In downtown Juneau, three yak make their way to shore as hundreds stand watching. As the yak near, Shangu Katie Casey Motes stands up to greet the crowd.
7: I had heard that I would never know my language. I'd never belong to a clan. I'd never have a name. I wouldn't know my songs. And to do this means everything to the whole world.
3: Ashkuge Kayanasach Barba Cardiante Nelson is a council member and secretary at Douglas Indian Association. She was one of the original planners for the first ever celebration in 1982. As she watches the yak arrive downtown, she says that for Alaska Native culture to continue to flourish, the next generation has to be grounded in place.
8: When you take a look around and you see our people of all ages and our youth and the young people that are singing and dancing, that they're connected to place, they're understanding and growing in their responsibility as Tlingit, Haidas, and Tsimshians.
3: Celebration officially starts Wednesday with a grand entrance parade into Centennial Hall downtown. Over the coming days, there will be numerous events and ceremonies dedicated to honor and uplift Alaska Native culture. With reporting help from Clarice Larson, I'm Yvonne Crumry in Juneau.
0: And I'm Jill Freitas.
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11: This is Native America Calling. I'm Sean Spruce. Places along historic Route 66 have a variety of celebrations and events this summer to commemorate the highway's 100 years in operation. They also provide an opportunity for travelers looking to embrace feelings of the open road and classic American nostalgia to learn about the people, culture, and history along the way. One of the enduring problems with the 2,400-mile road is that it paved over many Native American cultures that it passed through, fanning the flames of Native American stereotypes and presenting a one-sided historical perspective. But as the Mother Road celebrates its 100-year anniversary, tribes, Native groups, and museums are taking time to tell a more comprehensive story about the effect Route 66 has had on the many Native nations it traverses. We'll talk with Native folks today about the work they're doing to take back the narrative. You can join us, too. Tell us what you know about Route 66 and its impact on your Native community. We're at 1-800-996-2848. That number is also 1-800-99-NATIVE. Joining us from here in Albuquerque on Zoom is Gail Chihak. She is the Community and Partner Relations Director for the American Indigenous Tourism Association, and she is a member of the Klamath Tribe. Gail, good morning. Welcome back to NAC.
12: Good morning. I'm glad to be here.
11: I'm glad to have you on the show again, Gail. Joining me here in the studio in Albuquerque, we have Sean Price. He is a historian and the director of the Diné Ta Navajo Cultural Program. He is Diné. Sean, welcome back to NAC as well. Great to have you here in studio.
13: It's great to be here. Great to be a part of this topic. Thank you so much.
11: Also joining us on Zoom today, but in Oklahoma City, Oklahoma, is Adrienne Lawley Hills. She is the Learning and Community Engagement Director for the First Americans Museum, and she is an enrolled citizen of the Wyandotte Nation. Adrienne, welcome to Native America Calling.
14: Good morning. Glad to be here.
11: And joining us from just up the road in Santa Fe, New Mexico, we have Danielle Means. She is the Executive Director of the Museum of Indian Arts and Culture, and she is Oglala Lakota. Danielle, good morning. Welcome to the show.
15: Good morning, and thank you for the opportunity to be involved.
11: Absolutely. I appreciate everyone taking the time to speak with our listeners today. Gail, I want to begin with you because the American Indigenous Tourism Association has a Route 66 campaign to help acknowledge the road's centennial. What do you hope to accomplish?
12: Well, we started this work on Route 66 in 2016. We published a American Indians and Route 66 travel guide in conjunction with the National Park Service. And since then, we joined the Road Ahead Partnership and are an official Route 66 Centennial Project. And what we've done is we've identified over 30 tribes along the route that have over 140 different attractions and experiences that they can share with visitors. So we have a online destination website, Destination Native America, where we have the route and all of the attractions that we've identified on it. So that's everything from tours or continuously inhabited villages like Taos and Sky City, living history villages like those at Cherokee and Choctaw. Of course, there are a number of wonderful museums. There's powwows, there's trading posts, art markets, Native restaurants. You can tour a farm. You can stay in a hogan. You can go camping, and you can stay in a luxury resort. There are so many different experiences you can have and so many different stories that you can listen to.
11: Gail, I'm looking at the website right now, a Route 66 brochure, and there are trip guides, there are maps, just a lot of really interesting resources that I think listeners are really going to appreciate, or anyone else who's interested in in the history here of Route 66 that we're talking about today. And I want to bring in the whole aspect of Native tourism and its importance, both currently and also in the early heydays of Route 66.
12: If we have the campaign has created a big buzz. We've had a number of interviews, travel trade magazine articles. So we're really starting to see a lot of interest in people wanting to hear about where they can go, what they can do, what they can see. And it's such a difference from when the route was being promoted in the 30s to the 50s, mm-hmm. where most of what was going on was, metal teepees, wigwams, tours where they were done by the outside and they asked the native people to wear headdresses, which of course is not a part of the culture of the tribes that were originally along the route. So I think we're telling our own stories now, and it's making such a big difference and a big splash in the travel trade industry.
11: Gail, you mentioned, some of the stereotypes, the headdresses that might not have been tribally applicable. Also, there are shops along the route that some people might, by today's standards, consider pretty cringy in how they promote some of these longstanding stereotypes and tropes about Native American people. How did these places and images come to be so closely tied to Route 66 originally? Do you know?
12: Well, I think that part of what they were saying is come and see the West. They wanted to lure visitors in. And so using an American Indian stereotype was what they landed on. And it gave a false presence of Native American people. So did not do us any favors. We did get a lot of trade though. A lot of our artisans were able to sell their art and become known for it. So that was one of the good things that happened.
11: And the response from tribes and other Native organizations over the years, Gail, what can you tell us about that?
12: Well, when we first started the guide in 2016, it was really hard to find destinations and things that were operated by the tribes themselves or by Native-owned businesses. So I'm really thrilled that it's been easy this time. We just started contacting the tribes along the route and finding out what they were doing, what kind of opportunities they had for visitors and if they wanted visitors. And we found that most of them do. Most of them want to share their culture. They want to share their foods, their dances, their songs, their stories. So, and we see a lot more tour operators. So Native tour guides that are taking people out on the land and explaining what happened there and about their stories and about how to see the land in with new eyes.
11: Mm-hmm. Gail, I'm most familiar with Route 66, the stretch that ran from Albuquerque through the Arizona state line, gallop all the way into like the Flagstaff area. And for anyone familiar with that area, they will tell you that many of these types of shops, they still exist. Their shelves are still filled with products and imagery that is very stereotypical, mass-produced trinkets. Is there anything that your organization or anyone else can do to curb the use of some of those products? Or what are some other efforts that tribes are doing to take back this narrative that we're talking about today?
12: Well, we're seeing things like Sandia's Ben Muir Center, where the tribes are operating the gift shops and are curating the artwork that's there so that it's truly authentic. I think for years now we've had campaigns on authentic art and how to buy authentic art. You know, get certificates, get in writing that it's a native made product, so that if you find out that it's not, you have recourse and you can go back and get your money back, and you can turn them in and have them investigated for selling knockoffs. But that's a campaign that we're continually fighting. And I think the more information we can give to visitors, I know we include it in our guides. We have it on our websites. So, yeah.
11: All right.
12: Just information.
11: Got it. Thank you, Gail, for kicking off our conversation today on Native America Calling. We're going to take a short break. We're going to come back and continue this conversation. And joining us in the studio is Sean Price, the historian and director of the Dene Ta Navajo Cultural Program. Sean will weigh in on the conversation right on the other side of this break. So stay with us, listeners. We'll be right back.

0: Six Virginia tribes are united in efforts to save the birthplace of a famed Native American leader from being plowed under for a housing and retail development. Among other accomplishments, Chief Powhatan was the father of Pocahontas, and he faced off against early English colonists in the late 1500s. We'll hear about Powhatan's birthplace and legacy on the next Native America Calling.
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0: We're glad you're listening to you, Native America Calling. I'm Sean Spruce, and we're talking about the Native perspective of Route 66. And you can share your Native perspective. Call us today. 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The number is 1-800-996-2848. Once again, 1-800-996-2848. Our next guest, Sean Price, is the director of the Dene Ta Navajo Cultural Program. He joins us now here in our Albuquerque studio. And Sean, as we heard earlier from Gail, there are differing narratives of Route 66 when it comes to its impact on Native Americans. But going back to its early days, how was the route detrimental to Native communities?
2: Well, first, I want to thank you for this opportunity of being here today. Yat'e to my fellow Dene people who are out there. Route 66 has its origins long before it was a route. Native people followed the animal trails, and those animal trails eventually would lead to trails that Native groups would follow, eventually opening when expansion does begin, colonization. Of course, you'll have events of like the Santa Fe Trail, eventually the railroad, and of course leading to Route 66. And just a little background on Route 66, if I may, before I get to your question. After World War I, there was a decentralized system in the roads. There were most of the roads, obviously, were unpaved. There were no signs. There was no national highway system in place. There were some areas where there were paid tolls. And so Cyrus Stevens Avery, who was a Tulsa businessman, who was also part of the Oklahoma part of the Highway Commission, would want to centralize a more better format of the road system. And so that would begin in the early 1920s. Originally, it was supposed to be Highway 60, but there was an issue with the state of Kentucky, which already claimed Highway 60. So what was left was Highway 66. And so that was assigned on April 30th of 1926. And then November 11th of that year, Route 66 was officially established as the first highway. It would span eight states, encompassing roughly 2,448 miles. Uh-huh. It was an ambitious plan of its day, and of course, all roads leading west are going to inevitably encounter and come into contact with Native people.
0: Right.
2: And I will argue to that understanding that, Native people, we are the core. We are the story of that understanding of Route 66. And, when Route 66 comes into play, it does impact Native communities in all aspects. We must be mindful that in the 1920s, we still have a lot of our elders, a lot of that generation that is still around from those policies that were very detrimental to tribal nations. They were still around, and now we're dealing with the aspects of the automobile and now this road and these new innovations of travel. And these new innovations of travel are certainly going to, without question, impact tribal communities. It's going to impact the way we travel, especially, one can add that Route 66 will eventually become the original powwow highway. It is the route that you know, after this route is opened, you know, dance groups, events, Native cultural events, some that, you know, prior to the convenience of Route 66, maybe events were held once a year. Now with the advent of the automobile and roads opening up, especially Route 66, you're going to see more events being held. You're going to see more gatherings being held. One, of course, is in the front yard of my nation, you know, the intertribal Gallup ceremonial, which, you know, attracted groups from all over. So when Route 66 was made more accessible for travel, you know, groups from Oklahoma which would travel here to New Mexico, groups from California, vice versa. So it certainly made that possible. And I think we must be mindful that a lot of our grandmothers, our grandfathers, they traveled that stretch of road. They contributed. And there are certain parts of that road where it's Native people who worked on that road. You had mentioned the Laguna Colony, and certainly Laguna's contributed to the establishment of that road. There were a lot of Navajos as well on the New Mexico-Arizona side that as well laid the pavement and put down the implements for this road's construction. And so certainly in that retrospect, I think for Native people, it was the dawn of a new era. Mm-hmm. And there would, of course, be its negative aspects. You know, we can delve into aspects of the token issues of, you know, tomahawks and war bonnets. But overall, you know, that aside, the road in of itself is an innovation that is going to propel and move forward many of the tribal groups that are along its route. And today, when you see the various tribal industries, the various tribal enterprises that are along Route 66, and of course from the Pueblo of Laguna, your tribe, you know, Route 66 Gaming Enterprise mm-hmm. is an example of that. That goes back to our grandfathers, grandmothers who literally laid down the pavement for enterprises like that to be possible. And so I think overall aspect, our story is core to the story of okay. Route 66.
0: Sean, you've got a lot of knowledge. Thank you so much for giving us that background and expanding on the history here. Now, this Route 66 centennial this year, why is it important for you to take part in this acknowledgement? And what do you have planned so far?
2: Definitely. Well, as a historian and, of course, director of a cultural program, you know, this year is very special. And for myself personally, I've well, be giving several lectures on the topic of Route 66. The title, of course, is Route 66, Travelers and Tribes, 100 Years. My first lecture will be on the 13th of this month. It will be at Fort Sumner, Bosque Redondo Memorial. Then on the 20th, also Saturday, at Great Sand Dunes National Park in Colorado. And the 28th, which is a Sunday, at the New Mexico History Museum in Santa Fe, and other places throughout the rest of the year. But speaking on this topic, you know, Route 66, for me and especially for my nation, it's going to really propel things, of course, economically. It's going to move us, I would say, into a new age. You know, Native people are no longer just confined to our small perspective pueblos, our nations, our tribes. You know, we can travel now. We can go, you know, especially and profoundly after the Second World War. You know, when our men and women returned from the Second World War, this is that generation. They had been on the aircraft carriers. They had been on the submarines. They had been on the destroyers, the battleships. They had seen the world and participated in making that world better. You know, there was this belief of, you know, you can do anything you want. Well, if that's the case, then strengthening our sovereignty is possible. Strengthening our way of life is possible. And they brought that back with them. And that generation literally would impact generations to come. And so, you know, eventually we'll, like, for example, the 1970s, not one of the best moments and the best eras of Route 66, but, you know, you were asking earlier as to a lot of the issues of Native identity and countering the tokenness of Route 66. Well, you know, in the early 70s, I believe it's in early March of 1973, Gallup, you know, had a bad reputation of treating its Native patrons very poorly. And so we have, for those of you who are familiar, for those of you older kids who remember that story of Larry Kasus, mm-hmm. who kidnaps the mayor of Gallup and holds him hostage. And that was a reaction to how Native people were being treated. That was a justifiable reaction to how, you know, we were being robbed because of our arts and our crafts and how our culture was being exploited. And so, you know, that's part of that story of Route 66, of us moving forward, of addressing those difficult chapters in our history, but nonetheless are very profound in making those necessary aspects of who we are today and the contributions men and individuals like that made to addressing those very difficult aspects of the tokenness of Route 66.
0: And Sean, it's obvious that you see this as a teaching moment for listeners and others to finally get a chance to learn more of this history and some of this culture as well. Fascinating to hear you describe it. It also reminds me, I remember hearing a story. My grandfather was a World War II veteran, and he was stationed initially out on the West Coast. And one of my uncles drove my grandmother and my dad and his siblings out to the base where they were going to be staying. And they traveled on Route 66, and he described it like they had the car and they had water bottles. And, you know, yes. It was just like traveling across the desert, because a lot of people used to break down yes. on that road. It wasn't like traveling today,
2: yes,
0: was
2: no,
0: it?
2: No, no. You literally, I remember you know, my great-grandparents when I would travel with them. And I know they traveled Route 66. And back then, and I know many who are listening would concur with the fact that, you know, our elders, when they traveled, they took everything with them, you know, shovel, picks, what have you, because they would get stuck in the road and they needed those implements to help them. They would take food with them, everything. And it's just a far cry from today, how we travel, the conveniences of things.
0: Cruising along in our SUVs with air conditioner full blast and listen to our Bluetooth music. Yeah. Well, let's bring another guest into the conversation now. This is Adrian Lawley, who joins us from Oklahoma City, Oklahoma, where she is the Learning and Community Engagement Director for the First Americans Museum. And Adrian, Route 66, we're talking about New Mexico and Arizona here, but we have to remember it also passes through Tulsa, Arcadia, Oklahoma City, and some other towns. How many tribal communities in Oklahoma does the road travel through?
3: Good morning. Yes, so there are 14 tribal reservations that Route 66 intersects with directly in the state of Oklahoma. And that's just 14 out of the 39 tribes in Oklahoma today.
0: In the First Americans Museum, you have a Route 66 exhibit. What can you tell us about it, Adrian?
3: Yeah, so our summer exhibition in our community gallery this year is called Route 66, Welcome to Native America. And it's an exploration of a lot of the ideas and concepts that your prior guest was talking about. You know, this idea of representation and misrepresentation, thinking about Route 66 as an expression of American nationalism and westward expansion. But we also bring it to the present moment and think about the ways that tribal nations are benefiting from tourism along Route 66, the business savvy ways in which we have many of our tribes have gaming, art markets, and cultural tourism destinations along Route 66 and beyond in Oklahoma. It's really an opportunity for us to tell stories about ourselves on our own terms and from our perspectives.
0: Adrian, at the time, Route 66, it was the longest roadway that connected Chicago to the western side of the United States, and it really encouraged many Americans not only to travel and visit the West, but also relocate and move out west. Mm-hmm. Tell us more about the Oklahoma Native perspective and experience during that time 100 years ago.
3: Yeah, well, you know, the majority of tribes in Oklahoma today, like my own Wyandotte Nation, we're removed tribes. So we have really deep histories thousands of years back in our homelands across, you know, a lot of the United States and portions of Canada and Mexico, too. For some of us, you know, this idea of dislocation and moving westward is maybe not one that we necessarily resonate with, but something that's very baked into the American consciousness. You know, I think a lot of, I can't speak for other tribes, but kind of the sentiment I'm picking up on is that it's a very complex history, and certainly a lot of people encountered misrepresentative depictions of Native people, whether that was during vacations or travels out west or relocating. And we are still in the process of correcting the record when it comes to who Native people are today in the 21st century. Certainly Oklahoma is a interesting place because we have reservations that is being upheld in courts of law, but you have Native and non-Native people living within tribal nation reservations. For example, Tulsa, that's a metro area of almost 1 million people, and it is entirely on 3 different reservations. So very complex history, very complex present whenever it comes to Indian law and history.
0: Adrian, I remember as a high school student, we read The Grapes of Wrath in English when I was in 11th grade. And it, of course, describes a family, a non-Native family that's forced to move west along Route 66 during the Great Depression and the Dust Bowl, of course. And at the time, it didn't really stick with me. But a few years later, I realized the irony there, because that book is all about how it impacted the Depression, impacted non-Native people. But of course, as you mentioned, Oklahoma tribes, many were forced to move to Oklahoma, right? All part of the history of removal. And it sounds like you folks are incorporating a lot of that into this exhibit as well.
3: Mm-hmm. Yeah, the moving out west has been an experience for Oklahomans or people with, you know, settlers with roots in Oklahoma, as well as, you know, people from our tribes. Many tribes experienced a period of termination or were impacted by urban relocation. And so I know I can speak for my tribe. We have many, many citizens on the West Coast, a lot of whom haven't had connection to Indian Territory or Oklahoma for quite some time. So that idea of displacement, Oklahoma is kind of a place of a transient place, is one that is kind of baked into our state psyche. Will say, you know, it's so important to recognize, though, our Caddo and Wichita neighbors who are the original Oklahomans, of course.
0: All right. And with that, we're going to take another break. We'll come back and continue this conversation. Phone lines are open, 1-800-996-2848.
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0: This is Native America Calling. I'm Sean Spruce, and we're talking about including Native perspectives and stories along Route 66. If you're located along Route 66, how is your community acknowledging the 100-year anniversary of the road? Still time to join our discussion today here on Native America Calling. Just pick up your phone, call right now, 1-800-996-2848. I know right now there are a lot of people listening who are probably very close to Route 66. Maybe you're traveling it today or a former part of what was once Route 66. Let us know, 1-800-99-NATIVE. One of our guests today, Adrian Lawley Hills, is the Community Engagement Director for the First Americans Museum. And Adrian, earlier before break, you talked about the exhibit that the museum has to celebrate and acknowledge Route 66. And it does include some of that kitschy, stereotypical stuff that we were talking about with our other guests earlier. And I wanted to ask you, why is it important to add those elements to the exhibit? And how do the other exhibit items and Native artists respond to that?
3: Yeah, so we have a couple of items that are in the space that are kind of throwbacks to historical kitsch. Ones that actually I think has a more complicated history are a series of glasses that were illustrated by Woody Crumbo that became collector's items that you could purchase at gas stations. And a lot of Native families I know have copies of those. Now they're versions of those collectible glasses by other artists that maybe are a little bit less circumspect, but there are aspects of that kitsch that have been, I think, reclaimed by a lot of folks. But at the same time that we're acknowledging some of the misrepresentation or early attempts at asserting self-representation, we're also including items from the Cherokee National Collection. So contemporary works of art that have been exhibited at the Cherokee Art Market, which is one of the largest in the country now, quite competitive, and it exhibits the very best in Cherokee artistry, as well as many nations across the United States. So we'd like to balance the kitsch with that can be instructive with really serious and excellent examples of Native art today.
0: Thank you, Adrian. Let's go to the phones now where we have Michael listening in. Hey, Miss Pueblo. He's tuning in on Radio KUNM out of Albuquerque, New Mexico. Hello, Michael. How you doing today, brother?
6: Hey. All right, brother. That's a good topic. I told the guy there that what stuck out in my head was what was said about the armed forces, because my dad was a Marine, and he's seen the world through the Marine Corps and also relocation. He was part of that. So my first 2 years were of life were in California, because he was working. He became a heavy equipment operator. Then my next 2 years and a half were in Arizona. So we traveled Route 66 a lot, and also my dad is his first cousin to Deb Holland's grandfather. So his name is Tony, and he was a bugler. He was a bugler in the armed forces, and so he was a trumpet player, and he joined the Navajo marching band. And one of his daughters, it might have been Deb Holland's mom, was also in there. I think she played clarinet. So we used to go to the Flagstaff Intertribal and the Gallup in the tribal to watch them. So one of a shout out to Deb Holland. She won her primary, and hopefully she'll be in the roundhouse. She'll be in the governor's mansion in Santa Fe in November, and it will help all the tribes, especially in New Mexico, since she'll be the governor of New Mexico.
0: Michael, thanks for calling in today. And I'm glad you mentioned that Deb Holland has roots in Jemez Pueblo as well as Laguna, because I think so often she's presented as primarily being from Laguna, and that's what a lot of people think of her as a Laguna person, which of course is true, but she also has that Walatoa blood as well. So Michael from Hey Miss Pueblo, he's a regular listener to KUNM. I always appreciate when he joins the show. 1-800-996-2848 for any other listeners who would like to join us now. Maybe you also have stories about traveling up Route 66 back in the day. Maybe you know what it's like to have broken down on Route 66 back in the day. Give us a call. Let us know. 1-800-996-2848. Let's talk about another exhibit now that is acknowledging this centennial of Route 66. And to do that, joining us now from Santa Fe, New Mexico, is Danielle Means. She's the Executive Director of the Museum of Indian Arts and Culture. And Danielle, hello again. Welcome to the show. And tell us, what stories and themes are shared by this exhibit titled Route 66 is Indian Country? I like that, by the way, the title.
7: Thank you, Sean, and thanks for the opportunity to join the conversation here. I think, like Adrian, our exhibit really does delve into some of the issues around Route 66, but also the celebratory nature of Route 66. And I can say, Sean, we actually have on display one of the Gallup intertribal ceremonial princess crowns, so one of the royalty crowns, to really talk about all of the different aspects that happened along Route 66, not just the tourism, but also what were Indian people doing and how are they gathering and coming together. And so one of the things that we're talking about is also what Gail mentioned, you know, the idea of the kitschiness of what was along Route 66. So we do have some of those items on display and talk a little bit more about the importance of, you know, the Indian Arts and Crafts Act and how that came about and the importance for our visitors, because of course more than half of our visitors are tourists here in Santa Fe, and to really make sure that we reinforce that if you're looking for native-made material, you really do need to ask and make sure that those items are native-made. Even here in Santa Fe, we still have a lot of native-inspired jewelry, and so that we feel a real responsibility to make sure that visitors here are visiting our artisans and getting actual native-made materials when they are purchasing their items.
0: Danielle, let's talk about the economics at stake here. And in those early days of tourism and presenting native art to a wider audience, who primarily benefited from that economically?
7: Well, unfortunately, the art dealers, and I think that's that. Thank you for bringing this up, Sean. One of the things that I think is important for how we look as museums, we've been an extractive industry to Native people, and we need to really acknowledge that. And, you know, most of these museums were founded on the premise that our tribes would no longer exist. So they were in fact preserving this for everyone else, that our communities would disappear or be assimilated into the larger American culture. And one of the things that I think is extremely important is that shift from this economy of selling items for sale. So changing the pottery from usefulness to an item for sale. And while that had a huge benefit, a lot of times there was a middleman involved. And so Fred Harvey is one of those. So many of the trading posts were basically almost like a shop, what is it, in the coal mining industry, they would have those, you know, union shops or the shops for the owners. And often you were getting pennies on the dollar for your items that were then sold to tourists. And, you know, again, we still have that same economic atmosphere here in Santa Fe with galleries. Now, a lot of the artists now can negotiate much better deals. with these gallery owners, but this is part and parcel of what the museum and the tourist trade really did to Native people in terms of this economic activity of selling your pottery, your baskets, your items as a tourist benefit.
0: Thanks, Danielle. Let's go back to the phones. We have another KUNM listener on the line. This is Kai, who is in Grants, New Mexico, which is just about maybe 80 miles west of Albuquerque, right along Route 66. Hello, Kai. You're on the air.
8: Hi, Sean. Guatihopa. Hello to everybody. So I just wanted to comment. I was on Route 66 today. I'm actually here. I was in Grants, New Mexico. I was walking along Route 66 itself as we're getting an oil change today. And then it made me think about how Route 66 was able to create that travel for a lot of smaller indigenous communities to get back and forth. I think someone mentioned traveling all the way from Oklahoma out to the Gallup Intertribal. And I think about just the local communities here. I think about Acoma Pueblo. I think about Laguna Pueblo, Zuni, and then any other smaller Navajo communities that are able to travel using Route 66 into small towns like Grant. And then it provided that ability for us to go farther so we could create commerce so that we can make a living through our jewelry, as it was mentioned.
0: Mm-hmm.
8: So I was one of the things I mentioned on my own social media platform is understanding how these small towns help indigenous people thrive, whether we go farther so we could create commerce so that we can make a living through our jewelry, as it was mentioned.
0: Mm-hmm.
8: So I was one of the things I mentioned on my own social media platform is understanding how these small towns help indigenous people thrive, whether we see that or not. And it's great to understand that

0: of really good insights being shared today here on Native America Calling. And if you're quick, you might be able to, we might be able to fit one more caller in. So the number again, 1-800-99-NATIVE for anyone else who might still want to join the conversation. And I want to go back to Danielle Means now with the Museum of Arts, Indian Arts and Culture up in Santa Fe, New Mexico. And Danielle, you mentioned earlier about how the artwork, some of it has changed, and specifically pottery, right? It used to be more functional, and after Route 66, it was more ornamental to appeal to consumers. Tell us some other ways, though, that maybe Native art and even styles were impacted by Route 66.
1: Well, we definitely have a number of those pieces in our collection, mainly from the 30s and the 40s. And you do see a progression. You see innovation happening. You see, taking some chances with different forms and different ideas. And so there's definitely that positive benefit of not only the economic impact, but also the artistic impact of where trying to meet the tourists where they were, and innovation and how we look at jewelry and pottery and basketry in a different way now. We've been looking at how we look at contemporary art versus what was more historical art here at Museum of Indian Arts and Culture. And we have a brand new contemporary gallery, and looking at the innovation that continues to happen with Native artists, whether that's in jewelry, using different stones, using different design, but also in pottery as well. There's a young artist, Rain Scott, who is also Laguna Pueblo, and Rain uses origami as his medium, and it's an incredible opportunity to look at innovation and different technique in a wholly different context. And so I think that's one of the major positives that happened from Route 66 is that artistic innovation to meet your customers where they were asking for items.
0: Thank you so much, Danielle, for joining the show today. We're beginning to wind down. We still have a few minutes before we have to wrap up, and I want to go back to our in-studio guest, Sean Price, director of the Dene Ta Navajo Cultural Program. And Sean, we're just getting a lot of really interesting insights, perspectives from different Native folks and communities all along what was once Route 66. In some ways, it still is part of Route 66. What else do our listeners need to understand, though, about this issue, about this centennial, before we wrap up the show?
2: Sure, no problem. I appreciate that. Thank you. Route 66, along its original route, there's only one part and one state where Route 66 kind of, veers off. And of course, it has to be here in New Mexico. And that goes back to in November of 1926, there was a very heated and contested governor, the election for governor during that year. And so then Governor Hannett, who was a Democrat, would lose his incumbency to another gentleman by the name of Dillon, and Dillon was a Republican. And so Hannett, with his remaining time in office, at that time, Route 66 went from Santa Rosa all up, and it went towards Santa Fe, then down into Albuquerque. And so Hannett used his capabilities with the highway crew to extend the road from Santa Rosa, making it straight to Albuquerque on towards Laguna Pueblo. And so he literally had 31 days to do that. And so in the frigid cold, the winter, the crew worked making that 69-mile stretch of highway. When Dillon was inaugurated on January 1st, immediately wanted construction of that road stopped, but by then it was too late. Mm. But I will just say, nonetheless, with Route 66 here in Albuquerque on 4th Street and Central, that's the only place along Route 66 where Route 66 crosses itself.
0: Ah.
2: That's it. So if anyone ever gets a chance to stand on the corner of 4th Street and Central, that's a very unique spot along the route.
0: Lots of good restaurants down in that part.

0: Finally, I will just say with Route 66, for our native people, I think it offered that potential of better days, a path of looking forward beyond the horizon.
1: All right, Sean.
0: So,
1: appreciate you joining us, Sean Price, in the studio. Our other guests, Gail Chihak, Adrian Lolly Hills, and Danielle Means. Join us again tomorrow on NAC. Until then, I'm your host, Sean Spruce. Enjoy the rest of your day.
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2: Hello, everybody. Welcome to Women's Radio Hour. I'm very excited to have a special guest today. We're going to talk about an important concept that's going on in this country that we need to look at seriously. Making a whole group of people, painting them with one brush color is not the right thing to do, but we'll dive into it after my guests introduce themselves. So go ahead and let us know who you are.
3: All right. Well, thank you, Patricia, for inviting me. I'm Jonathan Grobart. I'm a professor of international relations, international law at San Diego State University and currently chair of the political science department. My research interests more broadly are in international relations and international law. For a number of years, I've been focused on Israel-Palestine, Jewish descent, theories of Zionism and of anti-Zionism. And on a personal level, I've been involved in Jewish descent since my late 20s. So it goes back to the late 1980s. So I kind of combine a personal activism in Jewish descent following what's going on with an academic scholarly interest in Israel-Palestine, Zionist thought, and the divisions among American Jews over how to think about Israel and Zionism.
2: Yes, and we know that the Zionism started in the 1920s, and this is what's been fueling what's been going on in Palestine all this time. People don't understand that Zionism is a concept, and would you like to explain to the audience what the concept of Zionism is?
3: Yeah, well, Zionism had multiple variants. So it's kind of forgotten now. Since 1948, since the establishment of the State of Israel, it's unfortunately just come to mean a Jewish nation state, which means Jewish supremacy over all others, especially Palestinians. But once upon a time, there were lots of debates about what it meant to have Jewish self-determination and kind of the ancient holy site associated with Jews. So I've been interested in the dissenting Zionist of pre-1948 who wanted some kind of Jewish communal attachment in, you know, what's now considered Israel-Palestine, but warned that the worst thing to do would be to make it a Jewish nation state, both because it would displace the overwhelming indigenous Palestinian Arabs, and secondly, it would just undermine kind of the desirable values of Jewish renewal. So unfortunately, that vision lost. And Zionism, since the State of Israel was established in 1948, has come to mean demanding a Jewish nation state, meaning an overwhelming Jewish majority, and meaning giving various preferential legal and social status to the Jewish residents over the non-Jewish residents?
2: Well, it's basically set up gulags for the Palestinians. They've made all kinds of hurdles to successfully function every day. And right now they're being bombed mercilessly in these areas where they can't escape from. And exactly. I don't think most people understand how difficult that is.
3: No, and I think people don't think about the implications of an ideology that became rooted in Jewish supremacy and in dehumanizing, particularly of Palestinians, because Palestinians get in the way of the conventional Zionist narrative that this has always been the Jewish state. And then the Palestinians, just their very presence is a glaring contradiction, and at least a dehumanization. With dehumanization, you get more and more vicious policies. So I think we're probably at an all-time low in just the character of Israel and modern-day Zionism.
2: Well, and I find what's personally horrifying for me is for them to replicate what the Nazis did to the Jewish people in the Second World War in a lot of their behaviors towards the Palestinian population, walling them in and then making them second-class citizens.
3: Yeah, there is an irony is that one hope for Jewish self-determination in the early 20th century was because Jews as minorities across Europe were discriminated against, pogroms, and eventually the Holocaust. And so the hope was to have something very different in the state of Israel. But as the dissenting Zionists and the anti-Zionist Jews warn, what you're doing is just trying to create a Jewish version of what was so awful to the Jews in Europe. And to do that, you're going to have to be allied with these awful imperialist powers, you know, with Great Britain first, and since 1948, the United States.
2: And can we go into detail about what that is? Do you have any, I've attended Amnesty International's workshop on what was going on in Palestine before this whole thing erupted. And I saw a lot of concrete walls, a lot of barbed wires, a lot of checkpoints, and withholding basic necessities for life going into these areas that were predominantly Palestinian areas. Can you elaborate on that a little more?
3: Yeah, okay. So perhaps to make it simple, you might say there's three levels of oppression that have expanded in Israel in the 21st century. One is for Gaza. It was a humanitarian disaster even before October 7th. Is groups like the International Committee of the Red Cross, the World Health Organization, and various other UN organizations and human rights groups had already said that it's becoming, if this continues, it could literally become uninhabitable. So it was already a humanitarian disaster, and they would fire upon Gazans that came anywhere close to the border of Israel. So Gaza was already just the nastiest, one of the nastiest places on earth. And certainly that was the worst condition for Palestinians. The second worst were Palestinians across much of the West Bank and East Jerusalem. They're still denied citizenship rights. And in the 21st century in particular, a series of Israeli right-wing governments have been making life increasingly intolerable for Palestinians across the West Bank. You've had versions of pogroms that have happened long before October 7th, where they attacked villages in the West Bank, indiscriminate firing, with the whole point to scare them to cleanse a good chunk of the West Bank. And, I think a lot of people don't realize that as awful as Gaza is, the horrors continue in the West Bank too, that Israel is killing people, displacing people, and having a regime of intimidation in the West Bank. Then there's the Palestinian citizens, say, in Israel's 1967 borders. They have it the best of the three, but they're still second-class citizens, so the term of apartheid would still apply even to the Palestinian citizens of Israel. I mean, yes, they can vote, they can form political parties, but in terms of having access to education, jobs, political status, social welfare benefits, it's decidedly secondary. There's certainly parts of Israel where it's next to impossible for the Palestinian citizens, even though they are technically citizens, to even live. So all three of those trends have just gotten worse in the last two decades, which has led groups like Amnesty International, Human Rights Watch, and Israel's human rights groups, B'Tselem, to officially declare it a regime of apartheid.
2: And the thing is, it's so, do we call this racist or do we call this religious bias? What is it based on?
3: Yeah, look, I think I would start with racist bias. I mean, it doesn't start with attacks on on Islam. It is an attack on Arabs. It's an attack on Palestinian identity as being illegitimate. So I'd say, it's racism is the core. It's true then and ugly interpretations of Judaism then feed into this, and the worst interpretations of Islam feed in. But at heart, it's racism. So that's why I think apartheid and the charge of Zionism equals racism apply pretty well. It's that's more fundamental than it being anti-Islam.
2: Yes. And I think what we also need to point out is a lot of promises have been made by the Jewish state, the government, and they always break them. So people talk about, you know, you just have to sit down and arbitrate some kind of peace, but there's never been you can't arbitrate peace with people who won't keep their promises.
3: Exactly. So I've studied the diplomatic record pre-1948, but even more intensely after there was a state of Israel in 1948. And there's a repeated pattern of, first of all, Israel turning down any diplomatic overture. Like, back in 1949, the Syrian government at the time offered to have peace relations. There were certainly opportunities with Jordan. Israel had no interest because it wanted to expand its borders. So it's repeatedly turned down any diplomatic overtures. And starting certainly as early as 1976, the Palestinians under the Palestinian Liberation Organization announced their intent to deal with the two-state solution, where the occupied West Bank, Gaza Strip would become an independent state of Palestine, the city of Jerusalem being internationalized. So that deal, Israel just didn't even want discussed. And they got the United States to go along with ignoring that deal had even been offered. This kind of keeps going. The Oslo Accord of 1993, that a lot of people thought might lead to a Palestinian state, that had a series of interim measures. Israel made sure that it was never committing itself to an independent Palestinian state. It was regularly prioritizing what it considered Israeli security over Palestinian dignity, Palestinian autonomy. And so it regularly retreated from its commitments to withdraw. And so the aftermath of the Oslo Accords, you know, it starts in 1993, and there's some effort to implement it throughout the 1990s until the Second Intifada breaks out in the end of 2000. That's all a product of everyday life became worse for Palestinians. So this idea of a negotiated two-state accord really just became an opportunity to consolidate Israeli control, to co-opt the Palestinian Authority, that was the government representing Palestinians in the occupied territories, into becoming just subsidiaries of Israel. And so it's the aftermath of the Oslo Accords really gutted the idea of a two-state solution. But that's all precisely because of what you said, that Israel was never serious about negotiating for a real two-state solution that would have meant complete withdrawal from the occupied territories of the West Bank and Gaza Strip.
2: And I think what most people don't understand is how much actual territory has been lost to the state of Israel since the beginning of the founding of Israel. It started out as a small, tiny state, and now it has almost 90% of the property in that region. And from what I understand, they want to take some of Jordan and some of the other surrounding countries also into Israel.
3: Exactly. I'll just give a quick recap. So, you know, the 1947 UN partition resolution accorded 56% of the Palestine mandate to the Jewish state, 40% to kind of an Arab state, and the other 4% would be Jerusalem. After the 48 war, Israel captured 78% of the Palestine mandate. After the 1967 war, it controlled all 100%. It's true that 22%, which makes up the West Bank and Gaza Strip, was considered occupied territory and still is by all of the world except for Israel. But over the years, Israel has effectively claimed, yeah, most of it. So you can say it claims everything until perhaps October 7th, everything except for parts of the Gaza. But it kept Gaza under, you know, the effect of a prison that was just a besieged prison. Now it looks like it's making moves to more formally control most of Gaza. That's certainly the way it's going. And yeah, it's looking, I mean, it makes incursions into Syria, into Jordan. So one of the sick jokes that goes on is Israel constantly needs a buffer for a buffer for a buffer, you know, in order to make it feel more, quote, secure, unquote.
2: And what I find is, and this is just extrapolating, that bullies never feel secure no matter how much protection they have and how much buffer they have. And I think Putin's using that same idea with him annexing countries in Europe because he wants to have that buffer zone.
3: Sure. So one can see an affinity between Putin, Trump, and Netanyahu. You know, I'd say, though, one doesn't, in the case of Israel, it's not just Netanyahu. That would be the mistake of just blaming it all on Netanyahu. It's this mentality of never feeling secure. It's what some of us have called a siege mentality. That is, despite the fact that Israel's military is by far the most powerful in the region, and it has the United States, the most powerful, militarily powerful country in the world, backing it. It still just takes the view that it can never give an inch, and it just takes and takes. And so even if Netanyahu will probably, you know, not be prime minister for that much longer, but I don't have much optimism that Israel is going to change its basic approach.
2: Yes, and this approach is what we're trying to illuminate in this interview we're talking about, is how there is no two-state solution, really, with the fact that Zionists want to have the whole property under their control, and even if it means an elimination of a population who's lived there for centuries.
3: Right. Yeah, this has been particularly tough, I think, even for those of us like me who have now long been critical of Israel's mentality, just the ease with which they've been able to carry out a genocide in Gaza with overwhelming support of the Israeli Jewish opinion, right? The latest survey done out of Penn State was 82% either strongly or moderately support the expulsion of all Palestinians from Gaza. And, you know, the sad thing is, the U.S. is not doing anything to stop that, and Biden wasn't, and certainly Trump isn't. And Europe, although it does kind of distance itself a little bit from Israel's actions, it's still not doing anything. I mean, I've been astonished that Israel's still selling weapons to Europe. And so, yeah, this mentality is frightening. And within Israel, I think it certainly is, qualifies as what we would call a fascist kind of mentality. That's an utter dehumanization of Palestinians. And it takes that, I think, to carry out an actual genocide.
2: And I've heard that the Arab nations, which everybody says, why aren't the Arab nations standing up for the Palestinians, have always taken sort of a back seat and not protected them throughout what's been going on. They've had what you would call shaky kind of support rather than solid support from Egypt and the other Arab nations in the vicinity.
3: Yeah. So Edward Said, probably the most famous of the Palestinian American intellectuals and writers, he partially, I think, characterized a big part of the problem is for these authoritarian Arab regimes, they know that their population is very drawn toward the Palestinian cause, not just because of what, you know, Israel's done to the Palestinians, but the sense that this represented some kind of resistance to the old order, resistance to just being part of the U.S.-led imperial sphere in the Middle East. So the Palestinian cause has been dangerous to the regimes, you know, whether it's Saudi Arabia, Egypt, Jordan, and so forth. And so they do have to give lip service, and they still give lip service to the Palestinian cause, but they've long wanted to suppress any kind of broader resistance, say in the Arab world, that's that's motivated by the Palestinian cause, but then asking broader questions about democracy and human rights and just the foreign policy of their regimes. So yeah, although the Arab governments do kind of vote on favorable resolutions in the United Nations on behalf of Palestine, their everyday policies, particularly with the U.S., with Europe, have certainly been diminishing the Palestinian situation.
2: I'll just let everybody know you're listening to Women's Radio Hour, 89.1 FM on your dial, KNSJ, your social justice network right here in San Diego. I have Jonathan on, and we're talking about what's going on in Palestine, what's the thinking, and about the rise of anti-Semitism used as a cudgel to keep people from commenting or even trying to protect the people who are being starved or bombed to death. I'm going to hand the floor back to you, Jonathan. What do you have to say about that?
3: Yeah, it's certainly a long frustration of mine. I'm someone that's still a very committed Jewish person. My father was a rabbi, so I have rabbis across my family. I'm somewhat observant. And certainly I care about actual anti-Semitism and have experienced actual anti-Semitism. But what bothers me is the manipulation of the charge of anti-Semitism, whether it's by the Anti-Defamation League, the American Jewish Committee, AIPAC, various Jewish politicians, or billionaire moguls. They use the charge not to go after actual anti-Semitism, but those who question Israel's policies, whether it's being opposed to a Jewish nation state, which more and more, at least American Jews, are starting to have profound questions about a Jewish nation state, but also it extends to any substantive criticisms of Israel. I mean, the charge is, I mean, it's even like considered anti-Semitic to refer to Israel's crimes against humanity or to say this may qualify as genocide, which rather amazes me how that could be anti-Semitic to hold Israel to account. And unfortunately, it's become very successful. I've been studying this most intensely on college campuses, but as we know, it goes well beyond college campuses. Various political communities, right, passed these resolutions now defining anti-Semitism as including not just anti-Zionism, but any disproportionate criticisms of Israel or claims that Israel is behaving in ways equivalent to the way Nazi Germany acted. So it's had the successful effect, unfortunately, of making most people wary of making any criticisms of Israel for fear of being tagged as anti-Semitic. I mean, even if you don't get sanctioned, no one wants to have the label anti-Semitic on them. And, you know, I've seen it happen at universities where it's become harder and harder just to organize talks that raise fundamental criticisms of Israel's behavior. And so it's a sad irony in that we should all oppose anti-Semitism just like we oppose all other racisms. But the supposed claim of taking on anti-Semitism has been used to enable the worst actions of Israel. And now it's being used to enable all sorts of anti-immigration, anti-speech things. So this weaponization of anti-Semitism that was fueled by the Anti-Defamation League and other pro-Israel Jewish advocacy groups has really become a beast on its own measure that's really enabling a whole series of reactionary politics that go beyond Israel-Palestine. They certainly go to deporting legal residents, even citizens, are no longer safe. So I am surprised. I never thought I'd see the day where the charge of anti-Semitism is now the primary pretext for a systematic suppression of civil liberties, of going after all sorts of institutions, including universities. In the old days, it was the charge of being communist. Now it's a strange thing where these intolerant forces that back Trump and back all sorts of white nationalist elements, they're now somehow using the charge of anti-Semitism to carry out these policies. And sadly, the Anti-Defamation League, the American Jewish Committee, and all these advocacy groups have paved the way for this. I think also as a Jewish person, it's leading to an atmosphere of intolerance that certainly Jews as a minority should be very worried about too. So the irony is, in the name of anti-Semitism, we're now leading to an increasingly racist society, including an increasingly anti-Semitic society.
2: While we're on this subject, let's talk about what is legitimate anti-Semitism, and let's define that, and then we'll talk about what is not anti-Semitism. So what is the actual, how would you say, interpretation of what anti-Semitism is?
3: Well, anti-Semitism is attacking people because they're Jewish. It's certainly assuming all kinds of negative stereotypes of being conspiratorial, of being cheap, and saying that because you're Jewish, you shouldn't have access, say, to institutions, that you can be the target of attack. The whole thing about the Jews will not replace us, which is one of the slogans of current far-right groups, is a sense that Jews represent an alien group out to subvert, right? I mean, that was the anti-Semitic trope in Europe in the 19th and first part of the 20th century, is that the Jews were aliens, don't trust them, and make sure they don't get much power. At the best, make sure they don't get much power. At worst, inflict violence upon them. So that's actual anti-Semitism attacking Jewish synagogues. So all that, certainly we should worry about. And I do think that's on the increase, in part because white nationalist elements are on the increase in general. So attacks on immigrants, they don't stop at attacking immigrants. They include attacks on Jewish targets. And they have the view that Jews, too, are an alien group. So that would be conventional anti-Semitism that we all should be worried about.
2: Okay, so by expanding their concept of what anti-Semitism is, you cannot speak ill of anything that the state of Israel does, is the new interpretation, or does it go beyond that?
3: Yeah, this started, it was the Anti-Defamation League's director in the late 1970s. First they called it the real anti-Semitism, then later they settled on the new anti-Semitism by the 1980s. And they said that these old negative stereotypes of Jews have become less important in the United States as it's becoming, kind of more accepting of Jews. But what we need to worry about now is the attacks on Israel. At that point, they were worried about the attacks on Israel's escalating occupation and establishment of new settlements in the West Bank, and then the invasion of Lebanon in 1982. And so the charge was, you're undermining support for Israel. If you're undermining support for Israel, the security blanket supposedly for Jews in the United States and in other parts of the world will be at risk. And therefore, that's the real anti-Semitism. And so way back in the late 1970s, the Anti-Defamation League director was urging the American Jewish community to switch its allegiance from kind of liberal Protestants, Christians, liberal Catholics, saying they may be very tolerant of Jews, but they're starting to become more critical of Israel. And they said, by contrast, sure, Jerry Falwell, the moral majority, the right-wing evangelicals, they are not tolerant of Judaism, but they become very supportive of Israel. Therefore, it would be in our interest to side with the right-wing nationalists who are actually anti-Semitic and even like anti the Jewish religion, because on Israel, they stand with us. And that really led, I think, to this warped priority that has become essential now. In the Anti-Defamation League, it's now thoroughly mainstream. It might have been still, a controversial position to take in the late 70s and early 1980s, but over the last two decades, this has become an article of faith, and the Anti-Defamation League has become more shameless now in characterizing all protest of Israel's actions as anti-Semitic, because if you're challenging fundamentals of Israel, then you're against the interest of the Jews. And so that's led to just the trivialization of anti-Semitism, but in a successful way that's chilled a lot of speech. The problem now is it's really hard to identify the real thing of anti-Semitism, because the groups are mostly focused on attacks on Israel, and they have politicians in both parties, the Democrats and the Republicans, going along with them. We've seen this even in California with the California legislature.
2: Well, and it's become such a broad definition that we have no right to say anything about what Israel does, for better or for worse, without being labeled. And that isn't that a form of fascism, where you have no right to speak your mind?
3: Yeah, it's certainly authoritarianism. And the odd thing is, I mean, you raise an interesting point about fascism. If fascism means kind of a narrow nationalist populism, kind of a mob mentality to kind of go after dissidents. Certainly the fascist right have traditionally gone after Jews, not only Jews, but Jews has been one of their primary targets. The odd thing now is, and the irony is, this use of the charge of anti-Semitism is actually just giving more food and fodder to this mob mentality that goes after anyone that's criticizing, say, what America does. But now if you add it to attacks on Israel, or now attacks on America, it has become the use of the charge of anti-Semitism, ironically, is now helping feed the cause of the rising fascism in the U.S.
2: Yes, and that's the whole thing that's frightening, is because if we lose the right to speak out, then we lose the right to criticize what's going on, and then we're no longer free. We are told what to think, what to do, and how to behave.
3: Yeah, I think that's why it's really urgent. You know, it's not just a debate among the Jewish people. There is a lively debate among the Jewish people, and I take hope that an increasing amount of American Jews, especially those under 35, are really starting to reject this weaponization of anti-Semitism. But the stakes obviously go well beyond the Jewish people. And so it's a battle for all of us. And like it or not, the charge of anti-Semitism is being used as one of the elements for this growing nationalism, you know, this growing threat of fascism in the United States. So we all need to think about it. And, you know, I think the answer is a broader anti-racist solidarity that would certainly reject real anti-Semitism, but would also strongly oppose the whole weaponization of anti-Semitism.
2: I see a lot of parallelism with, you know, all of the anti-female speech too. You cannot support women without losing your masculinity. There's that, you know, idea of black and white. And when you start putting in everything into black and white terms, there's no room for the gray in between, which is where most of us survive in.
3: Exactly. Yeah, I think that's a good analogy. I certainly see that with, you know, with thinking about the Jewish community and anti-Semitism and what does it mean? And, you know, that's why I mean, my research is thinking about how do we advance kind of a Jewish values in a way that both bring out the best of Jewish history, religion, and secular, and solidarity with others. And, you know, how do we think about threats to the Jewish people? And the problem with the black and white logic that you mentioned is it's kind of like Israel good, criticism of Israel bad. Therefore, we hate all critics of Israel. They should be shut down. And, you know, that kind of black and white simplistic thinking is really not just disastrous to the Jewish community, but to, you know, to the community at large.
2: Yes, I'm going to let everybody know you're listening to Women's Radio Hour, 89.1 FM on your dial, KNSJ. This is your local social justice network right here in San Diego. I have Jonathan on. We're talking about what's the policies that are going on in Palestine and how we're not allowed to criticize them or even critique what's going on because the government has deemed our government has deemed what's going on is okay. And yet there are people in this country, myself included, who do not feel like what's going on is a good thing to happen. So when you're talking about, you know, what's going on in Palestine, we know on campuses the idea has, they're squashing any comments against it, but we also have that going on in the entire United States. Our newspapers are told not to speak about it. Our news reporters are told not to speak about it unless you speak about it in a positive note, so to speak. That what's going on, the Palestinians deserve. It doesn't matter whether we find it repugnant or not.
3: Yeah, exactly. Yeah, look, so one concrete fear of me and many others is they're trying to codify this, you know, the new definition of anti-Semitism, both in the U.S. Congress, but also just in municipalities across the country. Many states, I think over 30 states have passed some kind of legislation using a definition given by this, disseminated by this organization called the International Holocaust Remembrance Alliance. So it's IHRA for short, that is Israel heavy on its definition of anti-Semitism. It specifically includes anti-Zionism as anti-Semitism, but includes any sort of significant criticisms of Israel, including, you know, comparing it to the worst authoritarian regimes as, by definition, anti-Semitic. And so if a number of communities across the and states across the country are codifying this, There's a movement to codify it in Congress. It hasn't yet happened, but that's just really upping the ante, going beyond just the normal political pressure that the media, universities, churches, and so forth all already face when they're trying to have forums dealing with criticisms of Israel. But now we are moving toward codification that could happen, right? It could actually be codified in Congress. And so I think it's certainly urgent to be aware of those efforts and to resist them.
2: So when we notice that's happening, i.e. in our colleges or cities or our neighborhoods, speaking out is really important. Are there any ways we can push the idea that we're being censored without ending up looking like we're also terrorists for wanting to speak up?
3: I take some hope that a number of civil liberty groups, I mean, certainly groups like the ACLU, but even those who define themselves as just civil libertarians in general are now just saying this is censorship, this is restriction of speech. One reason Congress hasn't yet passed this codified new definition of anti-Semitism is because of opposition from civil liberties groups. And it's meaning that even a few Republicans, it's more Democrats, but even a few Republicans have been opposed toward codifying this. So I think playing up that free speech element is important. I also think it's important to bring out that Jews are not united on this issue. If you have, certainly the polling I've seen among Jews under 35 is you have something close to 40% of American Jews under 35 that believe that having a Jewish supremacy state is certainly fundamentally wrong, and that Israel qualifies as an apartheid state. And so the fact that there's splits among the American Jewish community, groups like Jewish Voice for Peace, and If Not Now, there's a number of Jewish academic groups. There's coalitions now of rabbis that are speaking out against Israel, advocating for the Palestinians. Those are the kind of things. So the civil liberties, showing that there are many Jews, many conscientious Jews that are not going along. They're not friends. They're an increasing percentage of the population. And then I think it's just persuading groups that stand for social justice in general to include Palestine, kind of like KNSJ. So what you're doing is the more you get activist groups that are not shying away from it. In the past, let's say 20 years ago, I think a number of even progressive radio stations, progressive organizations wanted to stay away from Israel-Palestine because it was deemed as too divisive and they didn't want to be accused of being anti-Semitic. I think the optimism is there is now more awareness and commitment to advocating for Palestinians. And so, the task is to do it in sophisticated ways that are consistent with broader social justice, anti-racist, anti-militarist views.
2: Well, and not speaking out just allows a horrible situation to continue. And we who have consciences have problems with turning a blind eye to something we know is totally wrong.
3: Right.
2: So, that's why it's important for people to understand that speaking out, even though it's scary, is really important, because what's going on is killing hundreds of people on a daily basis through starvation, bombing, all kinds of disease. I don't even want to go into it because it's so horrific. Yeah. And yet somehow we feel like if we don't look at it, it'll go away.
3: Right. I remember, I mean, I kind of came of political age in the late 1980s when there was a Central American solidarity movement in the United States. And I remember the most effective protest was bringing, Guatemalans, Salvadorans to the United States. They would speak at churches and synagogues, at other institutions, and just talk about what they faced from death squads in Central America. And that did reach a lot of people. It certainly made people conscious. And so that same thing is starting to happen now that, look, there's many more Palestinian voices getting access in the United States. Plus, there's solidarity people, right, that are going to God. Well, in the past, Gaza, that's harder, obviously, to go there now, or the West Bank. And then, reporting on their experiences and seeing what they face. The international solidarity movement was very successful at that. And so I think while Congress is still very hard to tackle at this point, a number of churches, community groups are becoming more receptive, particularly to that direct testimony.
2: Yes, and also, I'm going to hawk your book. You want to talk a little bit about the book you wrote. Finding literature that supports and helps enlighten us to what's going on.
3: Yes, thank you. So my book is called Jewish Self-Determination Beyond Zionism, Lessons from Hannah Arendt and Other Pariahs, Temple University Press. So the whole point of the book was to bring out a dissenting Jewish tradition. It starts before 1948, where precisely there were these groups that were excited about some kind of Jewish connection to historic Palestine, but their connection and call for some kind of Jewish life meant that it was essential that this become a social justice enterprise and that it not become a nation state. And the other essential element was this had to be done in just coexistence with the Palestinians in a joint anti-imperialism project. And if it didn't do that, then it would fail as something to aspire for. So the idea of a Jewish solidarity in that region that has a long origin. After 1948, there's continued to be Jewish dissenting voices in Israel, the United States, and elsewhere that remain committed to Jewish values, to a just coexistence. And so, looking for those historical origins of Jewish solidarity with Palestinians and other social justice activists opposing nationalism, opposing imperialism, that's actually part of the Jewish tradition. It gets drowned out by both the Jewish mainstream and, say, the broader American political mainstream. But those voices are there. We're now in a big revival, particularly in the United States, of dissenting Jewish voices thinking through what does it mean to be Jewish and care about both the welfare of the Jewish people, but the welfare of Palestinians and other oppressed groups. So kind of a solidarity of the oppressed. And so my book traces kind of the evolution and looks to see where Jewish solidarity, which includes opposition to actually existing Zionism, where it is now and what the challenges are. So that's my hope. So I look at prominent voices from the past like Hannah Arendt, Martin Buber, and then more recent voices, including Noam Chomsky, Mark Ellis, Peter Beinart, and just groups like Jewish Voice for Peace. if not now, and then Israeli resistance groups like Courage to Refuse and Breaking the Silence to look for an alternative vision. I also look at parallels within the Palestinian movement, so Palestinian dissidents who are looking for some kind of just coexistence that would no longer be a Jewish nation state, but it would be a place of Palestinian

0: the Fox Network News, and that's all I need.
1: Right.
0: Because you don't know whether your source, I myself source a lot of news from Europe and other parts of the world, because sometimes they're going to say something that we're not allowed to say in this country.
1: Yeah, my
0: and that's why it's
1: important. Exactly. Yeah, so, my frustration has been that one looks to Jewish establishment groups for, you know, the Jewish opinion, whether it's the Anti-Defamation League or AIPAC or the Jewish Federation, but they represent the most establishment conservative reactionary voices. And what gets ignored is all these exciting social justice groups. And I'd say that, you know, that's true with any community. So, you know, we could do that for any organization. I want to go beyond just the establishment community. And so my frustration is when a narrow subset that happens to have a lot of money and political influence starts to shape politics and how people relate, in this case, to the Jewish community. But, you know, I would put that same lens over any kind of racial, ethnic, gender group, is go beyond just the establishment voices.
0: Right, because you want to get the biggest picture possible about anything that's going on. And the bigger picture you have, the more understanding you have. And I also feel like when you're studying a situation, you should also go back historically, how it came about,
1: exactly,
0: what's been going on, how it's been handled in the past, and why it's different now.
1: Yeah, I was very excited when I just learned about the intensity of Jewish opposition to the establishment of a Jewish nation state. I mean, I knew about the ultra-Orthodox being opposed because, you know, from their view, you have to wait till God makes it happen. That didn't interest me as much. But when I learned about, there were actually many social justice voices that were warning. And, you know, their warnings turned out to be prophetic. If you do this, then the Jews as a, you know, as a symbol, meaning Israel, are going to be seen as the tools of imperialism, the tools of nationalism and oppressors. And look, I think that's been a disaster for the Jewish people. And so I see these past critics as prophets, just like, you know, the current Jewish dissenters from the establishment, I think, remain the most important vital voices.
0: Yes, and getting those opinions out. We're down to about our, let's say, 8 minutes. Is there something that we talked about that you want to reiterate, or is there something that we missed talking about that you think is really important that you want to leave with our listeners?
1: Well, look, I think what we haven't really talked about is just the horrors. It's an ongoing genocide in Gaza of what Israel has become. And so it's really more urgent than ever to speak out. And it's more urgent than ever, I think, to challenge the authoritarianism and repression going on at the government level, but also at various civil society institutions like universities, churches, communities. Is here the stakes are really high. I mean, we're in the midst of a genocide taking place in Gaza, and the idea that we can't speak about it for fear of being tagged as anti-Semitic is really frightening. It's the ultimate irony, in a sense that, right, the Jewish people were the victim of the most horrifying genocide. And now it's supposedly in the name of the Jewish people, now a genocide is being carried out. So I'd say the urgency of addressing the issue of how to stand in solidarity with Palestinians is more urgent than ever, and thinking about moral complicity of the United States.
0: Now, what kind of things

0: can an everyday person do? Calling politicians, does that work? Writing letters to the editor that may not be published? But what can we do if we feel the need to, or motivation to do something to help?
1: Yeah, I mean, I still go ahead and, you know, and send letters or emails to my representative, whether it's in Congress or in the California legislature. But I think it's perhaps more effective immediately to just deal with organizations you're part of, getting them. I do this at the university level. So, right, I've been working at San Diego State 23 years. So I just keep the issue alive. I bring it up at panels, at events. And so organizing in your community, letting people know what's going on, I think that's the most important thing. It's raising what can be uncomfortable conversations. I mean, doing it in a smart way, so you're kind of seeing where people are, so you don't insult people, but you just start to think, here's what's going on. You know, did you realize that even on the official estimates is over 50,000 Gazans have been killed. But if you look at deaths unreported and indirect consequences, it's likely over 200,000 people, you know, in an area that just has over 2 million people. Raising those issues and raising the issues about how the United States is enabling this wherever you can. I mean, that's what I found exciting about the Central American Solidarity Movement is most people start off not caring about what's happening in El Salvador or Guatemala. But once you just started raising that attention, you asked your churches or your synagogues to bring up the issue, that did become effective. And so that's what we can do. Yeah, I mean, go ahead and write letters to the politicians too. Sometimes that helps a little, but much more immediate is just get it raised in the community forums, wherever you interact.
0: And also thinking about attending any gathering that happens with pro-Palestinian roots, I think also helps that visibility, getting out there and talking to people and letting other people know there's another side to it. So I want to thank you so much, Jonathan, for coming on and sharing your expertise. And I hope people will think about this. We've done the history of what's been going on in that area, but we also need to look about what's going on today. You've been listening to Women's Radio at 89.1 FM on your dial. Thank you for listening. Bye.
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0: Hello, this is Tim Taylor. 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Box 5631, San Diego, California 92165. Checks should be made out to Activist San Diego. Thank you very much.
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0: Hello and welcome to Background Briefing, available 24/7 at backgroundbriefing.org. I'm Ian Masters, and today we'll look into a number of stories and issues in the news. We'll begin with yesterday's primary elections, in particular in California, and get an analysis of the results from Sacramento-based reporter Sasha Abramski, who writes the Authoritarian Watch column for The Nation and is the author of several books, including Breadline USA, American Furies, The American Way of Poverty, and Chaos Comes Calling, The Battle Against the Far-Right Takeover of Small-Town America. His latest book is American Carnage, How Trump, Musk, and Doge Butchered the U.S. Government, and his latest articles at The Nation include We Should All Be Mad as Hell About Trump's $1.8 billion slush fund and America's Authoritarian Remodel is Well Underway. Then we'll examine yesterday's testimony by the acting Attorney General Todd Blanche, who again pulled a bait and switch as he distracted us by highlighting the end of Trump's $1.8 billion slush fund while admitting that the order shielding Trump and his family from IRS audits, past, present, and future, remains in place. Joining us is Edward McCaffrey, the Robert C. Packard Trustee Chair in Law and a Professor of Law, Economics, and Political Science at the University of Southern California. He is the author of Fair Not Flat, How to Make the Tax System Better and Simpler, and the founder of the People's Tax Page. Then finally, we'll investigate another distraction with Trump cursing out Netanyahu, but behind the scene, the Pentagon moves to take over from the State Department oversight of military aid to Israel as the U.S. and the IDF's military relationship deepens. Joining us is Stephen Simon, who served on the National Security Council staff as Senior Director for Middle Eastern and North African Affairs and also worked on the NSC SCAF on counterterrorism and Middle East security policy. He is currently a Senior Research Fellow at the Quincy Institute for Responsible Statecraft and a Distinguished Fellow and Professor of Political Science at Dartmouth College. His latest book is Grand Delusion, The Rise and Fall of America's Ambition in the Middle East, and we'll discuss his report at the Quincy Institute, The Disappearing Aid Check, The Future of U.S.-Israel Defense Support. And joining us now, Sasha Abramski, who writes the Authoritarian Watch column for The Nation and is the author of several books, including Breadline USA, American Furies, The American Way of Poverty, and Chaos Comes Calling, The Battle Against the Far-Right Takeover of Small-Town America. His latest book is American Carnage, How Trump, Musk, and Doge Butchered the U.S. Government. And his latest articles at The Nation include We Should All Be Mad as Hell About Trump's $1.8 billion slush fund and America's Authoritarian Remodel is Well Underway. Welcome to Background Briefing, Sasha Abramski.
1: Hey, thanks for having me on again, Ian.
0: Well, thanks for joining us, Sasha, and you're based in Sacramento. So what's the word on the ground about last night's results, particularly in terms of the governor's race?
1: Well, I'm not sure I have the word on the ground since I got up this morning and I played a game of tennis. But I mean, what I know from talking to my friends in political circles, there was a great worry that the Democrats had so many plausible candidates that at the end of the day, you could have a situation where 8 or 9 Democrats split the Democratic vote. And then you ended up in this sort of absurdity where 2 Republicans made it to the runoff, and because we have this strange jungle primary, open primary system. That's been avoided. It's very clear that if you look at the election results, which are still coming in and still being counted, but if you look at it, it's very clear that at the very least, Becerra will make it to the runoff. He likely will end up against Hilton. There's still a vague possibility, depending on how the remaining votes break, that Tom Steyer could take the second spot. But I think what we're gonna have come November is a traditional Democrat-Republican race. And, you know, all the mathematics suggest that means Becerra is the favorite to become the next governor of California.
0: Well, it does seem a bit of a step down, though, when you consider the outgoing governor is obviously going to be running for the presidency. And he's a pretty impressive guy. And Jerry Brown, of course, was very impressive. Becerra is a political hack and a Democratic apparatchik. I'm not particularly enthusiastic about him, just from a personal point of view. Whereas I watched Tom Steyer's speech last night, and boy, was that a powerful speech.
1: And I mean, look, there's no doubt that However implausible it is, given that Steyer's a billionaire, but however implausible, he was the one who presented as the insurgent candidate. He managed to present himself as being the candidate of change, the candidate for environmental policy, candidate for economic justice, and he managed to position himself in opposition to corporate donors. That was a sort of huge part of his campaign. Chevron doesn't like me, and so on. Which is actually what Roosevelt did. If you go all the way back to the 1930s, Roosevelt sort of luxuriated in the opposition that he managed to generate amongst corporate America. You're right, Becerra is much, much more of an insider candidate. He was the candidate of choice for the Democratic establishment. He's had an entire long career sort of moving from one position to another within the political system. Now, that said, he may prove to be a surprise. He may come in and meet the moment. And the moment obviously demands bold political measures. It demands a sort of charisma to take on Donald Trump. Stranger things have happened. Becerra might well rise to the moment. He's certainly a plausible candidate. He certainly knows politics inside out. He knows Sacramento inside out, which means he'll be able to get things done. And he has no love at all for the Trump administration. So, we may see some fairly interesting political developments over the next few months.
0: Well, given that Steyer made such an interesting speech last night, which is really obviously how he feels about corporate America, I know he's been running against corporations, but he really laid it out in a way that was very instructive and very interesting. And, basically said all they care about is not the red, white, and blue, but the red and black, the red ink and black ink, profits and losses. And that, they don't care. They have no moral position. They just back candidates who will do their bidding. So I wondered why the hell he didn't come out with that earlier instead of just relying on TV ads.
1: Yeah, I think that Steyer's a work in progress, and he's a candidate who doesn't have a background in politics. He's never won a race for elected office before. So even though he's a billionaire, he's sort of learning as he goes in a way. And I think what we saw over the last few weeks was he was starting to find his footing verbally. He was starting to sort of find a rhetoric that matched the creativity of his politics. And it came too late. It came too late, and he didn't manage to get that sort of breakthrough. He did pretty well. He got 1 in 5 votes, but he needed just a few more votes to make it to the runoff. I think what's going to be interesting is whether he sort of fades away, because sometimes billionaire candidates come and then when they lose, they go, or whether he becomes a sort of thorn in the side of Becerra or whoever the next governor is, pushing them to more progressive politics. And that'll be interesting because Steyer clearly has the muscle and the financial clout to, be a player if he wants to be a player.
0: Well, obviously, we won't know for sure because anything that's dated up to election day is going to be counted, and that could take weeks. So there's still a chance that Steyer could come in as the number two. But the number one guy, Steve Hilton, is a Republican. He also sounds like you, Sasha. I find it so disconcerting to have a Brit talk about how he's going to govern California. But there you have it. I'm an immigrant too, so I can't make fun of
1: Look, I mean,
0: the guy.
1: California is a state of immigrants. It's got 27%, I think, of the California population is foreign born. It's got more immigrant children than any other state. It's got more children in mixed status families than any other state. So, the idea of an immigrant politician making it in California is actually really, it's a good thing. What's a bad thing about Hilton is not his status as an immigrant. What's a bad thing about Hilton is the fact that his politics are really, really right wing. And he relies on these talking points that are sort of Trumpian. And they kind of sort of, if you don't think about them at all, they kind of sound good. And then you start thinking about them and you realize they're insane. That, there's no way you can run California through sound bites. There's no way you can run California as if it's just a business, because it's not. It's the fourth or fifth largest economy in the world. It's the largest by population state in the country. It's the richest state in the country, but it's also got some of the most intractable social problems in the country. It isn't a business. It's a massive, massive, almost self-contained civilization, and it has to be understood with that complexity. And Hilton doesn't bring any of that complexity to the table. What he brings is a series of talking head sound bites.
0: Well, the good news is he's not going to make it, though. in the general.
1: I suspect not, but I also suspect that it won't be a blowout election. And here's why. You know, when Hilton says the state has been run by a one-party rule for 16 years, he's not entirely wrong about that. He's wrong about the implications of it, but he's not wrong that at this point the Democrats sort of pretty much own many of the problems in California. And there are people who are, you know, really quite discontent about a lot of things, including cost of living and including higher than national average unemployment in California. And I don't think that gives the Republicans a realistic route to the governorship. If you look at the political makeup of the state, it's very hard to see how a Republican endorsed by Trump in a state where Trump is absolutely toxic, it's very hard to see how that Republican becomes governor. But you could see a scenario where it isn't a blowout election, where it's a fairly competitive election, and Becerra has to do an awful lot of footwork to solidify his position. And, you know, to be honest, that's not a bad thing, because it will make the next governor a stronger governor if he has to work for that role.
0: Well, the other race, of course, is the mayor for Los Angeles, and Karen Bass is clearly ahead, but she'll be facing this ridiculous guy who's a reality TV guy. You would think in the age of Trump, people would be tiring of that kind of absurd amateurism and cheesy kind of theatrics that this guy represents. I mean,
1: I don't think Spencer Pratt's going anywhere. I do think, though, that the Spencer Pratt phenomenon is indicative, again, of the discontent that a lot of the electorate feels. And, you know, the thing about the Trump era, and maybe the thing about the modern era in particular in democracies all around the world, is there is massive, massive sort of boomerang discontent that people get elected, and then within months, they become toxic to the electorate that elected them because they don't solve the problems instantaneously. You see that in England at the moment. The Prime Minister, Keir Starmer, is historically unpopular, and yet 18 months ago, he won one of the biggest parliamentary majorities in British history. You see it all over Europe, where politicians come and then 6 months later they go. You see it in Latin America, which had a wave of left-wing presidents and now is having a wave of white right-wing presidents replace those. I think in our era, our attention span is short and our patience span is even shorter. We get very, very impatient very, very quickly when things don't work out. And Karen Bass inherited, you know, a mess in Los Angeles. She inherited a situation with 60,000 homeless people, rising crime and so on. And she's doing quite a lot of interesting initiatives to get homelessness down, but it's going to take time. And there is discontent around that. And it does provide an opening for, as you said, this sort of ludicrous posturing figure like Spencer Pratt, who belongs on a reality TV show, but does not in any way, shape or form belong in the mayor's office in Los Angeles.
0: So is that to say then, Sasha, that we're in the era of TikTok and Instagram politics?
1: Yeah, I mean, clearly we're in an era of a sort of post-enlightenment politics where truth becomes increasingly difficult to discern because you have AI deepfakes, you have social media, sort of rumor mills and all of that. And the medium of communication becomes harder and harder and harder to fact check. And so I do think that, you know, we're in this sort of in-between moment. The traditional models of how democracy works are breaking down. In the long run, something else will replace it. In the interim, because nature doesn't like vacuums, the thing that is filling that vacuum is a sort of entertainment politics. And so that's why someone like Pratt can become a plausible mayoral candidate. It's why someone like Trump can get elected to the White House. That we're seeing this sort of, as you said, a sort of TikTok, Instagram politics that doesn't really pay off if you're trying to talk about politics in a deep way. But it does pay off if you view politics and talk about politics as entertainment.
0: So given, as you mentioned earlier, Sasha, that California is the fourth or fifth largest economy in the world, ahead of Japan. I mean, it's that when you think about it from that scale, it's pretty extraordinary. And I'm often wondered about I know it's fanciful, the idea of secession, because we here in California, we subsidize Mississippi and Alabama and all these reactionary states that want to take us back to the 14th century, while California is in the 21st century and is at the cutting edge of much of the developments, both economically, technologically, and socially. So obviously it's impractical to be able to change the way that our revenues are sent to these states that have disproportionate influence in terms of red state America and the way the Electoral College works and the way that the Senate works, etc. Is there still, even if you have a lackluster leader of California, do you think California is still going to be at the cutting edge?
1: Absolutely. I mean, the amount of technological innovation that goes on in California, the number of immigrants here. Look, even if Trump and the Trump administration shut down all immigration into the country tomorrow, which they seem, you know, they'd love to do, even if that happened, California would still remain for generations to come one of the most diverse places on earth, because there are so many people already in California from all over the world and so many different cultures blending and merging in California. So California is a harbinger of what a globalized world can and probably will look like over the coming centuries. That's not going to change. If you have a governor who is slightly more technocratic, that's still not going to change. You're still going to have California presenting an alternative vision to Trump's America. You're still going to have the attorney general in California suing Trump left, right and center for all of the illegal actions the administration is doing. You're still going to have California presenting an alternative set of policies around the environment or around public health. And many, many states, instead of looking to the federal government for guidance on those issues, are going to turn to California and possibly New York and possibly Illinois. But they're going to turn to the big blue states that are still investing in climate research and that are still investing in public health. And that's where the innovative policies are going to emerge from. Trump is this sort of, you know, quasi-fascist old man. He's like Franco or Salazar, Franco in Spain or Salazar in Portugal, 30 years into their rule, when they were old, they were decrepit, they were clinging on to power as a sort of way to avoid basically sliding off into the twilight. And everybody knew that they were the past, not the future. And everybody was beginning to prepare for a post-Franco or a post-Salazar future. It's the same thing here. California provides a sort of training ground for what a post-Trump America can and maybe probably will look like. Because Trump's America, once Trump's out of the picture, Trump's America and the coalition that sustains it, I think, disappears. I see how that coalition exists without Trump as the glue holding it all together.
0: So just in closing then, Sasha, the California Attorney General, Rob Bonta, he's being pressured by 5,500 Hollywood actors and professionals in the movie business who are opposing the merger of Paramount Skydance's takeover of Warner Brothers. It's a $111 billion deal that's underwritten by Saudi and Gulf money. And we already see what the Ellisons have done to CBS, particularly as it happens yesterday. I'd covered Scott Pelley and his outburst in a meeting on the future of 60 Minutes. And I predicted that he would be fired, which he was just after we got off the air. But that's an indication of a broader problem where oligarchs are taking over the media. And now that you can really see that the Ellisons are doing Trump's bidding, and they don't care about the bottom line. They don't care whether they destroy a successful show like 60 Minutes. And they'll do the same with CNN. So we're really relying on Rob Bonta or somebody to stop this merger. Do you think it's going to happen?
1: I mean, I think the federal government has far more control than the states when it comes to mergers like that. So my guess is it will happen. And my guess is it will have some pretty destructive consequences. You're absolutely right. You look at what happened when CBS was taken over and you look at the sort of new management in CBS and you look at the just brazen assault on the independent flagship news shows like 60 Minutes. I mean, this is extraordinary. 60 Minutes is, you know, far and away the most famous news show in America. It has this incredible storied record, and it's being demolished in front of our eyes, essentially to placate Donald Trump. And there's a real risk that we're going to see one media merger after another, as happened in Viktor Orban's Hungary, or as happened in Putin's Russia, where the independence of the press is sort of progressively squeezed by its takeover by Trump-friendly oligarchs. And I think that's going to create all kinds of skewing of our political discussion in the coming years, because most of us understand the world of politics through the filter of the media that we absorb. And if that media is ever more tilted towards Donald Trump, that gives the MAGA movement an enormous foothold in power, even as Trump himself becomes more toxic, even as the issues that sustain Trump prove to be, you know, political poison for independent and non-MAGA voters. So I do think, you know, it's quite likely that merger will go through. And I do think we should all be really alarmed at the implications.
0: Well, Sasha Obrensky, I thank you very much for joining us here today.
1: It's always a pleasure. Thank you for having me on.
0: Well, thank you, Sasha. And again, I've been speaking with Sasha Obrensky, who writes the Authoritarian Watch column for The Nation and is the author of several books, including Breadline USA, American Furies, The American Way of Poverty and Chaos Comes Calling, The Battle Against the Far-Right Takeover of Small-Town America. His latest book is American Carnage, How Trump, Musk and Doge Butchered the U.S. Government. And his latest articles at The Nation include We Should All Be Mad as Hell About Trump's $1.8 billion slush fund and America's Authoritarian Remodel is well underway. We're going to take a brief station break. We're back examining yesterday's testimony by the acting Attorney General Todd Blanche, who pulled a bait and switch to distract us, highlighting the end of Trump's $1.8 billion slush fund while admitting that his order shielding Trump and his family from IRS audits, past, present, and future, remains in place.

0: Welcome back. I'm Ian Masters, and this is Background Briefing, available 24/7 at backgroundbriefing.org. And joining us now is Edward McCaffrey, the Robert C. Packard Trustee Chair in Law and a Professor of Law, Economics, and Political Science at the University of Southern California. He's the author of Fair Not Flat, How to Make the Tax System Better and Simpler, and the founder of the People's Tax Page. Welcome to Background Briefing, Edward McCaffrey.
1: It's always great to be here with you, Ian, talking about these stories.
0: Well, we actually spoke pretty recently on May the 21st, and that was when there was so much outrage about the just announced $1.8 billion slush fund to essentially create Trump's private militia of all those creeps and crooks and lowlifes that attacked the Capitol on January the 6th, getting money from the taxpayer. And that obviously inflamed a lot of people and even outraged Republican senators. But you pointed out at the time that you thought that was a bait and switch, that was just a feint to distract us from the real gift to Trump, which was the order shielding the Trump and his family from IRS audits. Now, yesterday, Tuesday, before the House Appropriations Committee, Todd Blanche, while saying that they've given up on the slush fund, they're nevertheless going to keep this order shielding Trump from the IRS in play. So is there any way to stop it?
1: Well, you know, first let me comment, and I think the working title of this episode should be We Told You So. And I think just to turn and put a little spotlight attention on you, Ian, it really is a great testament to what the work you do here. With all the other people who work on Background Briefing, who are in the background. But it's what happens when you take more than 15 seconds with one of these Trump stories and you give yourself the time to dig a little deeper, and almost inevitably the story gets worse when you take that extra time and you think it through. So just to review very quickly, you know, my suspicions were piqued by the headlines about the slush fund, which was obviously an outrageous idea, that we were going to take $1.776 billion, so it would be 1776, in honor of our founding as a revolution, and we were going to spend that money on the Trump 21st century equivalents of the revolutionary rebels, who were the people who assaulted and killed police officers and tried to hang Mike Pence and invaded the Capitol. Just an outrageous story. And everybody jumped on the outrageous story, and there was wailing and gnashing of teeth. But in a real footnote, in a disclosure that wasn't even in the initial written disclosure of the plan, it came out the next day, comes this, oh, by the way, the DOJ, not the IRS, but the Department of Justice commits itself to not allowing the IRS to audit Trump or his family or his entities for any tax position they took before May 18th, 2026. So the next question before we get to the can they stop that is, well, what's that? What are the tax positions that Trump has taken up to 2 weeks ago that might be vulnerable if the IRS simply looked, if the IRS simply audited, as the IRS does for millions of people like us? And the answer to that is we don't know. Only Trump knows how much this might benefit him and his family, and that it's taking place in the context of a $10 billion suit suggests that Trump is thinking of billions of dollars. He's committed, or his family has committed, billions of dollars in aggressive tax positions, maybe tax fraud, maybe tax crimes. We will never know. And the benefit might be billions. Now, can they stop it? Well, they haven't yet. The bait and switch seems to be working. It's being coded again in the mainstream media, the media that doesn't take 15 minutes to ask the deeper, extra questions, are coding this as a great setback for Trump. Remember, Trump does sometimes back down, but he backs down only when it's other people taking the fall, like his CDC director or, Matt Gaetz, who doesn't become the attorney general. He'll withdraw his support from a non-Trump, but his efforts to protect himself are seem to be undying and unbending. And I think this gets coded even in the public as no big deal, in part because we don't know how big of a deal it is. There's a $100 million issue that's been reported by the New York Times. Seems like chump change in the coin of the realm. So I don't know if anybody's going to try to stop it. I don't know if they will stop it. I certainly will predict, if we want to keep this game of predicting things and being right, there'll be something else like this if this doesn't work. So it's a relentless focus on the narrow pocketbook issues of Donald Trump, for Donald Trump, and by Donald Trump. It's not our pocketbook issues, which I'm guessing, Ian, if you're like me, have something to do with the price of gas. It's the pocketbook issues of a man who has cheated and avoided and evaded taxes all of his life, from the womb back to Fred Trump days. And this is just sort of a modus vivendi for the Trump family. Do stuff and get away with it.
0: Well, it sure looks like Trump has found his Roy Cohn in Todd Blanche, who would literally do anything he's told. And apparently he's going to keep him on as long as he can. So what is actually in that order, though, in terms of if it's retroactive that they don't have to pay any of the taxes or don't get audited up until the date of May 18th? I thought it also extended past that into future audits. What do you understand about the actual order in terms of how much it covers?
1: Well, it's certainly future audits of returns that have been filed by May 18th. So, like a lot of these things, and like the slush fund language itself, sometimes incompetence becomes a strategic advantage. And these guys don't write very well. I just finished grading my law students' final exams, and they write better than the government does when the government is, either protecting Trump or smearing immigrants. I mean, what did the Muslim ban really actually say? Nobody knows, but it certainly helped kick a bunch of Muslims or keep a bunch of Muslims out of the country. So there's ambiguous language. The language is binding on the DOJ. It's not the IRS, but the DOJ is tasked with not allowing the IRS to engage in any audit or other enforcement mechanism for forever. The IRS is forever barred from looking into anything, and they do have the specific date of May 18th. Any tax position reflected on any return, any issue reflected on any return that has been filed on or before May 18th, 2026. And of course, that's so suspicious. Maybe they thought if they went beyond that, it wouldn't be enforceable. Maybe they thought if a Democrat comes in 2028, it wouldn't work anyway. But it also suggests that they've already done a lot of damage. Things that they have done up to May 18th, 2026, include the entirety of the first term and this year and a half of really rapacious raping of the American financial landscape, the billion-dollar crypto deals, the real estate deals in other country, the gold bars that people seem to be, quote unquote, gifting the president. So I think there's just enough already in the pipeline that they've left it ambiguous as to the future. My guess is IRS commissioners and officers who want to keep their jobs under Trump will take a script, a page from Todd Blanche, and the sycophantry will go beyond all bounds. I mean, we're back to studying, it's kind of Eichmann in Jerusalem, isn't it? We're studying how people, even bright, talented people, act when they're under the thumb of an autocrat. And it's not a pretty story. It wasn't a pretty story in World War II when they were doing absolutely horrible things. And it's not a pretty story now where they're doing some pretty bad things.
0: Well, just in closing, I'm not sure Eichmann ever said he loved Hitler, but we know that Todd Blanche has said he loves Donald Trump.
1: Well, I think if Eichmann had been asked by Hitler, but yeah, the sense that we're not just defending, but we're idolizing and we're glorifying and we're perpetuating a kind of unquestioning acceptance of the leader, which problematic when you have people heading your Justice Department doing that, but it's also contributing to the stranglehold Trump seems to have on like 35% of the people. They're hearing the sound clips. They're seeing well-dressed, articulate people defend their president, their leader, and at least it gives Trump near tyrannical power in Republican primaries. So a cult takes more than one. It no one person can orchestrate the various misdeeds and malfeasances that this Trump administration has perpetuated. And because what we're seeing here in this story propose something absolutely ridiculous and outrageous that you can back off from while silently sneaking in a narrowly pro-Trump provision that doesn't even get scored. We can't even say what the economic impact of it is because we're forgiving things we've never heard about. We're forgiving things we don't know. So when it comes to just helping himself, there seem to be no limits on this. This is what is being done instead of ending wars that he started, instead of bringing down prices that he promised to do, instead of protecting the health of children or keeping up food stamp programs. This is what he does. He comes up with clever ways to immunize himself. And really get the powers. These are the powers, literally. These are the powers of a king. Kings traditionally have sovereign immunity. They can't be sued. And we know that Trump has immunity for criminal activity in the White House. That was the Supreme Court ruling. And now he seems to have utter immunity from tax scams that he's perpetuated while he's the sitting president, extending to his family. So we're in a strange world, Ian Masters.
0: Well, Ed McCaffrey, I thank you for joining me in this strange world, which we all have to change. I appreciate it.
1: Okay, thank you, Ian. Good to talk to you.
0: And again, I've been speaking with Edmund McCaffrey, who's the Robert C. Packard Trustee Chair in Law and a Professor of Law, Economics, and Political Science at the University of Southern California. He's the author of Fair Not Flat, How to Make the Tax System Better and Simpler, and the founder of the People's Tax Page. We're going to take a brief station break back investigating another distraction with Trump cursing out Netanyahu, but behind the scene, the Pentagon moves to take over from the State Department oversight of military aid to Israel as the US and IDF's military relationship deepens.

0: Welcome back. I'm Ian Masters, and this is Background Briefing, available 24/7 at backgroundbriefing.org. And joining us now is Stephen Simon, who served on the National Security Council staff as a senior director for Middle Eastern and North African Affairs from 2011 to 2012. He also worked on the National Security Council staff on counterterrorism and Middle East security policy. These assignments followed a 15-year career at the United States Department of State, and currently he's a senior research fellow at the Quincy Institute for Responsible Statecraft and a distinguished fellow and professor of political science at Dartmouth College. His latest book is Grand Delusion, The Rise and Fall of American Ambition in the Middle East, and he has a report at the Quincy Institute, The Disappearing Aid Check, The Future of U.S.-Israel Defense Support. Welcome to Background Briefing, Stephen Simon.
1: Pleasure to be here, Ian.
0: Well, thanks for joining us. And before we get into discussing your report, which is about how aid to Israel that's normally gone through the State Department is now going to be funneled through the Defense Department, but I just wanted to touch on the contentious phone call between Netanyahu and Trump, which Trump has verified happened, where he called him effing crazy, etc. How performative is that? I mean, it's obvious that Trump is trapped in the war that Netanyahu talked him into and conditioned the Iranians have on continuing peace talks, which they've promised to suspend their participation in because of Israel's activity in Lebanon, is obviously what Trump is alarmed about. And now, of course, Iran has struck at Kuwait and at Bahrain. So at the end of the day, did Trump get his way? Did Netanyahu yield a little on Lebanon in order to bring the Iranians back to the table?
1: Well, it does look as though Netanyahu called off airstrikes against Hezbollah targets in South Beirut in an area called Dahia in a response to the pressure that Trump put on him. But Netanyahu at the same time said, well, if we're not going to do that, we're going to get more active in southern Lebanon, where Israelis have been moving their military positions farther north and solidifying, I suppose you could say, their position in Lebanon, their military position in Lebanon. So everybody's trying to jockey here and protect their, you know, their interests and their ambitions. The United States, I had thought, would do what it's actually done up until now, which is give Netanyahu room to roam in Lebanon so that Netanyahu doesn't get in the way of a deal between the U.S. and Iran on the Strait of Hormuz and maybe eventually on some nuclear issues. So the price for Israeli acquiescence in that was U.S. acquiescence in Israeli military operations in Lebanon. But the Iranians, sensing the weakness of Trump's position, didn't play along with that game, and they made Israeli restraint in Lebanon a condition for continued talks with the United States. And I think they read Trump's weakness pretty well. I mean, well, Trump has been radiating weakness. He's been signaling it, you know, all over the place. So it's not surprising that even, you know, even if the Iranians were deaf, dumb, and blind, they could have read the constraints that were operating on President Trump right now. So anyway, they've chosen to put extra pressure on the demand that any ceasefire include Lebanon and not just be confined to the Persian Gulf itself. And Trump understood that message and came down pretty hard on Netanyahu.
0: But Netanyahu's got pressure from the Israeli public, right? They want both the U.S. and Israel to finish the job. That's my understanding. So does Netanyahu have room to maneuver in terms of being a spoiler?
1: Well, yeah, he does have room for maneuver, despite the pressure he's getting from his right. Now, Netanyahu, since really the 1990s, has made it a principle of his political career never to allow himself to be outflanked on the right. But he's really between a rock and a hard place right now. So I think he will choose rather to deal with his domestic opposition on the right and suppress them or contain them in order to comply with Trump's demands regarding Lebanon. So, you know, I think he does have room for maneuver on the domestic side. But I mean, you're right, in social media, the Netanyahu government has been criticized as putting Israel in the position of a Medinat Vassal, a vassal state to the U.S. So, but, you know, he's a clever politician. He'll be able to deal with that.
0: Well, let's talk about your report at the Quincy Institute, Steve Simon, the disappearing aid check and the future of U.S.-Israel defense support. So in terms of whether there's any tension between Israel and the Israeli government and the American government, what's happening in the real world, particularly in terms of this memorandum of understanding, where it looks as if the State Department, which has always overseen aid to Israel, that the Pentagon's going to more or less take over. There's also your colleague at Quincy, Ben Freeman, that's writing about how the U.S. and the Israeli militaries are integrating. So whatever tensions there are and curse words exchanged between Netanyahu and Trump, the reality on the ground is that the U.S. and Israel are moving closer together militarily, right?
1: Yeah, I think Israel and supporters of the U.S.-Israeli defense relationship and the overall relationship in the United States are very eager to see these measures carried out. But let me just give 2 or 3 minutes of background on this. The Memorandum of Understanding would be, I think, the fourth one since these began to be signed by the United States and Israel. And the Memorandum of Understanding regulates aid levels, essentially, and a couple of other things on the side. That is to say, how much aid the United States is going to give Israel in any given year over the next 10-year period following the signature on the Memorandum of Understanding. Now, the aid that we're talking about goes back to the Camp David Agreement in the late 1970s, when the United States, in order to get a deal between Israel and Egypt, a peace deal, which the Carter administration did achieve, they promised a lot of money to Israel and to Egypt to keep them on board. And Egypt and Israel both, you know, jumped on this. They loved the idea, and it still continues. And on the Israeli side, it's now embodied in this Memorandum of Understanding process. Anyway, the current Memorandum of Understanding expires in 2028. That means that the United States and Israel will be negotiating the terms of the follow-on 10-year agreement, more or less beginning after the midterm elections here in the United States, between then and the end of Trump's second term. And by that point, the new Memorandum of Understanding will have been signed. Okay. Both Israel and the United States have been going on about how the next MOU will represent a serious shift in the basis of U.S.-Israeli cooperation, in that over that 10-year period of the next Memorandum of Understanding, U.S. aid, that is the check that the United States writes to Israel every year, that will be phased out over the course of the next 10-year period. That's been greeted as good news, really, across the board. What has been left out of the discussion is what will replace those aid checks. because they will be replaced by something. And it won't look like aid, but it will function in a way that creates even tighter coordination and integration of the United States and Israeli and the American and Israeli militaries over that 10-year period. Why does Israel and its supporters in the United States want to do this? The reason is that they understand that the political basis for a strong U.S.-Israeli relationship is narrowing in the United States. It's weakening. Polling shows clearly that many Americans oppose the kind of aid arrangements that the United States has with Israel because they oppose Israeli policies in the Middle East. And it was in Gaza, the Gaza war really turned off a lot of Americans. The Democratic Party is turning into a kind of anti-Israel party, for better or for worse, but that's what's happening. And the Israel question has even to a degree split the Republican Party between the sort of the J.D. Vance faction, which opposes, like the Democrats do, opposes this close connection with Israel, and the Rubio faction, sort of the neoconservative faction, which kind of likes this idea. So if you're an Israeli and or you're an American supporter of the U.S.-Israeli relationship, you're going to say to yourself, okay, if the political basis for this relationship is weakening, if it's dwindling, what do we do to lock in arrangements between the U.S. and Israel that will be immune to these political changes? And that's what we're talking about here. And we have now seen what this looks like because it's incorporated into the new National Defense Authorization Act, which is going to be voted on this year in Congress. It's been the House version of it is now out there and it's in committee and we know what it says. So that's the background, Ian.
0: So, but what about the oversight? Does this mean that the State Department is being eased out and the Defense Department will have oversight? Because part of the of your report indicates that the Israelis have been using U.S. money to buy their own equipment. Because I thought, you know, the original idea was to buy American equipment.
1: Yeah, so yes, you're absolutely right. This is an important development because removing the U.S.-Israeli defense relationship from the political sphere to kind of an underground program in the Pentagon means that the Senate and the House, the committees that oversee U.S. foreign policy, will no longer have control. Means that the Senate and the House, the committees that oversee U.S. foreign policy, will no longer have control.

0: Under the old arrangement, under the which is the current arrangement, Congress gets a vote on U.S. aid to Israel, and they get a vote every year, you know. But that will go away because the aid that they vote on will go away and be replaced by what is essentially a very intricate cluster of defense industrial business arrangements that will be difficult to see as they're being put together and be independent of political oversight by the foreign policy committees of the House and the Senate. And that's really quite bracing, if I can put it that way. It's really something new and different, because what the new legislation says is that the Israeli integration with the U.S. defense procurement and R&D systems will be managed by an executive agent within the Pentagon who will have reach throughout the Pentagon and all its programs, looking for opportunities to integrate Israel and U.S. efforts in a range of very sensitive areas like counter-drone programs, subterranean warfare, missile and air defense, artificial intelligence, quantum systems, autonomous systems, directed energy, sensors, cyber, electronic warfare, biotechnology, medical defense, data fusion, contested logistics, manufacturing and co-production, and a number of other emerging technology programs that the two governments will agree upon. And this is, pretty sweeping. Now, in some respects, it's not as good an arrangement as, let's say, the Japanese and the British have with the United States, where those countries are considered to be part of the U.S. defense industrial base. Okay, and that that gives them a lot of reach, but they don't have an executive agent in the Pentagon who will be an immensely powerful person because of the amount of money that he controls and the scope of the programs that he has access to. This is something really, kind of new and different. And even though this legislation doesn't make Israel formally part of the U.S. Defense industrial base, it does so in a different and less visible way.
1: So just in the last minute or so then, Steve, obviously the number two guy at the Pentagon, Steven Feinberg, comes out of DynCorp, a defense contractor. And I'm assuming that he has his fingerprints on this and will play an important role. On the other hand, you have Elbridge Colby at the DOD, who's been arguing that the U.S. needs to get out of the Middle East. So you've got, on a strategic level, is this a clash between those who see Israel as the unsinkable aircraft carrier and the U.S. foothold in the Middle East, or do the Elbridge Colbys of the world have an argument, which is probably being, I imagine, reinforced by the catastrophe in the Gulf, this ridiculous war that Trump has got us into. So I'm just wondering, in terms of the to and fro there within the Pentagon itself, is there two different strategic visions here?
0: Well, Elbridge Colby is the Undersecretary for Policy in the Pentagon. That is not chopped liver. That's a very important position. It's really the number three position, civilian position in the Pentagon. So he does have a voice, but it's fairly clear that at least up until now, his voice has not carried the argument within, ethereal circles of Washington policymaking. Now,

0: the defeat, and I'm not sure that there's another word for it, at least at this point, that the United States is facing in its war with Iran. We'll see whether that strengthens Colby's hand internally in intramural debates about where the United States should be focusing its military and diplomatic efforts. You have to concede, I think, that China is a more important issue strategically for the United States than is the Middle East. And it's not really clear what was so compelling in strategic terms that led the administration to go to war against Iran. I think the Israelis made an argument in favor of doing this, and Trump bought it. But he was the first president ever to buy that argument. And the Israelis have been making that argument, with every administration until Trump's second term. So, and in fact, they made it in Trump's first term and he didn't buy it. Anyway, something changed. Given how things have played out, Trump will see things differently and authorize the Pentagon to resume its focus on East Asia, on the Western Pacific. But I mean, we'll see.
1: Well, Steve Simon, I thank you very much for joining us here today.
0: Thanks a lot, Ian.
1: And this has been Background Briefing. I'm Ian Masters, and I'd like to thank producers Graham Fitzgibbon and Asha Price. And if you've missed any of today's program and would like to explore our vast archives, you can visit us at backgroundbriefing.org, where we'll include extended interviews searchable by topic and have made it easy for you to sign up for the daily email updates that provide links to resources, articles, and books discussed on the program. 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Bye for now.

0: Hello, this is Mike Aguirre. 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
3: Welcome, friends, to another edition of Economic Update, a weekly program devoted to the economic dimensions of our lives and those of our children. I'm your host, Richard Wolff. We have a very interesting program for you today about the Center for Popular Economics, a very important institution, been around for a long time, and I thought it would be more than appropriate to talk to you about it, to bring a couple of the people who work there in front of you to explain why and how it plays an important role in American life right now. Okay, let's jump in. I want to begin by talking about worker co-ops and why they are a strategic opportunity for the socialist movement. I'm quite confident you're going to be hearing about this. It's going to be coming to your town, your neighborhood in the months and years ahead. And I want you to understand why that's happening as you think about your own relationship or not to a movement to start and to develop worker co-ops. So, number one, you can think of a worker co-op as the next step beyond a labor union. What do I mean? Well, think about it. A labor union is an institution that bargains with the employer for the collective benefit of all the workers. That's why it's called collective bargaining. The workers get together so they can bargain as a collective with their employer. And the goal has always been to improve the wages, the labor conditions, and so on. But of course, this is an adversarial relationship. The union is there to push for improvement, higher wages, longer breaks, better supports, a pension program, a health service, you see the point. But for the employer, these are expenses. And the employer knows that the rewards in capitalism go to the people who have the highest profit. So they try to keep their expenses down. They want to pay less in wages. They want to provide less in services because it costs them money, which comes out of the profits they would otherwise be making. And because it's an adversarial relationship, unions discover that even after they bargain and they get a contract and everybody signs the contract, the employer is forever trying to get around the contract, to evade the contract, if necessary, to break the contract. It never stops. And why is that important? Because imagine with me that you worked in a worker co-op, not in a regular capitalist business with an employer who's different from you, the employee. Imagine an enterprise in which you, the employee, were also the employer. That's right, a self-governing enterprise. A worker's self-governing enterprise, or what we used to call WSDEs, worker self-directed enterprise. The words don't matter. What matters is it's an enterprise organized democratically so that the workers, not somebody else, not an employer who may sit many miles away in a fancy office, who never comes to the business of work. No employer anymore. Nobody else who rules over the workers. No, the workers rule themselves. That's an alternative. And you're going to get a better result if you're the boss than if you're always in an adversarial position with someone else. After all, think about it. Modern society got rid of kings and queens in most parts of the world because people wanted to govern themselves. They didn't want some king or the descendants of some king to rule them. Didn't need it, didn't want it, got rid of it. Well, much the same reasoning applies to the king inside your business, which is the boss, which is the board of directors in a corporation. If they started the business, good, give them a watch. If they invented something, give them two watches. Reward them if you wish, fine. But that's a different matter from how the enterprise grows and develops. That could be a democratic approach. And here's some more things to think about. Co-ops are as old as America. You have worker co-ops back in the colonial days when we were part of the British Empire. It's not a new idea, but it's an idea that is becoming newly very relevant to the world we live in. And then there are the things a worker co-op could do that are very different from what capitalist hierarchical enterprises do. I'm going to give you one or two examples. Here's one that'll interest you. In a capitalist enterprise, the employer gets the profits. The employer has the power to lower the wages if he can find a worker who will work for less money, maybe a female rather than a male in typical patriarchal societies. Maybe children, where you allow child labor. Maybe by going abroad, where you can get away with paying adult people much less. When that opportunity arises, capitalists go for it. That's why we had child labor. That's why we had exploitation of women at the labor force. That's why in the last 30 years, our manufacturing disappeared as it went to countries where you could pay workers less. A worker co-op wouldn't do any of that. If the workers in a factory or an office or a store ran the business, they're not going to move to another country. Look what that would do to their own lives. They're not going to exploit their own children. They're not going to exploit anybody. And here's another example. In a worker co-op, when it comes time to decide who gets paid how much money, that becomes a democratic decision also. The workers all together vote. Are there some workers who have to get extra education and therefore should be paid a bit more? Okay, make the argument, and if it persuades people, good. But you would never see what we see now. One of the largest employers in America is Amazon. They pay their people very poorly and drive them very hard. That's why there are strikes all over the place in the Amazon world. Why? Because they get paid poorly. But Mr. Bezos, just ran the Met Gala here in New York City with $1,000 dresses for the women, and so on. Tremendous wealth at one end, and barely getting by for the majority. No worker co-op does that. No worker co-op would give a small number of people ridiculous amounts of money, hundreds of billions of dollars, like Mr. Bezos at Amazon, while the rest of the people can't put their kids into college, can't get enough for a decent rental. That wouldn't happen. The inequality of wealth and income that good people worry about and are critical of, to their credit, we could finally do something about it, which we haven't been able to. We've talked about it for centuries in this capitalist system, but we still have gross inequality. You know why? We haven't gone to where the story starts, in the factory, the office, and the store. And if the workers controlled it, they would distribute income and wealth much less unequally than is now the case. They wouldn't give everybody the same amount of money. I doubt it. They might. But that would be up for discussion and democratic decision, which is what it should be. I want to talk to you about yet another issue. The war in Ukraine has had an unbelievably bad effect on Europe, which is where the war is. And at this point, Mr. Trump, having withdrawn in a number of ways from that war, still provides money and still provides weapons, but not the way we once did. It's become even more of a European war. And all the leaders in Europe are busy beating the war drum against Russia and for Ukraine. The leaders are doing it. The mass of people, they are suffering. Why? Because in fighting against Russia, Europe stopped buying Russian oil and gas, cheapest source of energy in the world, gave Europe a place in the world. Europe could compete with China, with the United States, and have the wealth that Europe accumulated. Not anymore. Energy costs more in Europe than anywhere else, much more than China and more than in the United States, and they can't compete. Culminating in the last few weeks, hence my update, with a decision by VW, Volkswagen, and Porsche, which is part of VW, to shut factories, to lay off tens of thousands of workers, to even have a conversation here with Americans about moving VW to the United States. They decided not to do it, but they thought about it. We are watching the deindustrialization of Europe. We are participating in the final years of what was once the powerhouse center of the world, Britain, France, Germany, colonizing the whole world, reorganizing the whole world, are now shrinking into economic irrelevance, and it's costing the people there incredible. And part of the drumbeat against Russia is a desperate attempt of the European leaders to distract their people from the colossal mismanagement of the war with Russia over Ukraine. Russia's economy is as good or better shape than when it started the war. Its opponents, the rest of Europe, in various stages of decline. Very serious issue we will come back to in the future. We've come to the end of the first half of today's show. Stay with me. We're going to have two representatives of the Center for Popular Economics to interview when we come back. Welcome back, friends, to the second half of today's Economic Update. I am very pleased to bring to our microphones and to our cameras two young representatives of something called the Center for Popular Economics. It has been around for a long time, since 1978, and it's been located at the Economics Department of the University of Massachusetts in Amherst, a place where I taught economics for over 30 years, and during that time is when the CPE, as it was known, got going. It's a collective of heterodox political economists, a word about that. We used to call ourselves radical economics. We called ourselves leftist economics. All of that got us into various kinds of trouble. And a word that came to be more comfortable was heterodox. And so in case you're wondering, that's where all of that comes from. Anyway, the CPE is a collective of heterodox political economics students working their way through the graduate program in economics to get a PhD and to go on to be economists in the larger world. It particularly trains activists in various parts of our society so that their grasp of economics can enhance and improve their activism and its consequences. Thousands of activists have participated in the CPE over the years. First, we have Annie McGrew. She is a PhD student and graduate worker in the economics department at UMass Amherst and a member of the Center for Popular Economics, as well as being active in other programs at the university and in the five college area of which UMass is a part. Our second guest is Will Cheney. He also is active in the five college area in a student coalition there, but he's also the director of the Center for Popular Economics. So between the two of them, we have a wonderful combination to give us an idea of what that center is and what it does and why it's an important institution for all of you in my audience to think about. So first of all, Annie and Will, thank you very much for giving us your time today to talk to us about the CPE.
4: Thank you so much for having
5: us. Thanks for having us. Yeah.
4: It's an honor.
3: All right. Let me start with Will. Can you briefly give us an overview of the goals and the purpose of the Center for Popular Economics? I understand you're having your next important session, or semester, we might call it, in June. I want to know the details for those who might want to follow up on that and about how interested people can get more than the brief introduction you're about to give us.
4: Right on. Thank you so much. So CPE, kind of our bread and butter, is what we call the Summer Institute. It's usually in the summer. It's about a week-long summer camp. And that's, we do a couple other projects, but that's the main one. What we try to do is to train, and spread knowledge of economics to the people with the intent of changing the world. So this isn't just, education for education's sake. We're really trying to give people the tools that they need, to understand the capitalist system in all of its history, understanding things like exploitation, racism, patriarchy, up to fiscal policy. But then on top of that, kind of learning the mainstream neoclassical economics, we also equip the people who, the participants in our programs with alternative, right, those heterodox economic theories, everything from Marxism to feminism, decolonial, institutional, and all of that. In our curriculum, we also cover the history of social movements that have tried to go beyond capitalism, and as well as the theories of these different, alternative post-capitalist economic systems. And at various points in our history, and a lot more recently, we've tried to create spaces for organizations and activists and anybody to form collaborations and kind of work on projects together. We used to do really a lecture format until about 15 years ago. We started changing that to a, you know, Paulo Freire kind of like participatory pedagogy. So we don't really do lectures anymore, but we have activities where, you know, instead of teacher and student, we have, you know, Annie and I and other CPE folks are the facilitators. And then everyone who joins as participants. So we'll act out surplus value creation. You know, we'll act out the interest rates and all these things and kind of co-produce the space is the idea. So we're not giving any kind of like final correct answers. Really, every activity and module is set up to open up questions, right? To pose problems and, you know, maybe offer many different solutions, but never, you know, just one. One other thing that we try to accomplish here is like a translation of the mainstream economics, you know, words that you would hear in the media from politicians, right? That almost entirely come from neoclassical economics, right? The only theory that's really taught in the United States. The translation is really to help people understand what those terms mean, but the vast majority of the tools in the CPE toolbox come from these other radical economic theories.
3: Will, one more thing. I understand you have a new website, and I want people who are interested in what you just told us to know where they can go to get more information.
4: Absolutely. Our old website, which we had for, I understand, decades, was hacked in a very professional kind of way. But we did just get a new website, which is www.popularecon.org. And you can find all the information about the Summer Institute on that website. I'll just say the deadline to apply is May 25th, so it's coming up pretty quick. And the Institute is going to run from June 24th to 28th.
3: All right. Let me turn to the question that I, as an economics professor, and I'm sure many others have in their mind. In a capsule, Annie, this directed to you, what is it that you're doing in the CPE that an economics curriculum in an economics department of an American college or university isn't doing, and that leads you to do what you've done by creating and building this institution?
5: That's a good question. So I think that, you know, what Will referenced in terms of like what we learn in most economics programs is like a mainstream or what we call neoclassical economics. And something we're trying to focus on is a lot of times we use the term political economy to talk about the larger focus on economic systems. You know, a lot of people have learned about supply and demand curves and how what happens when they intersect and you can find this equilibrium point. But not many people are trained to think about like how economic systems function, what are their defining characteristics, what are the fundamental logics that define these systems, what is the history of how we got to different systems. So we want people to be thinking critically about the economy and our economic system. And so that's what we think isn't happening in a lot of these programs in the US. Even having a major in economics, you might show up to CPE and you might not have learned a lot of the things that we're going over in CPE. And I think the bigger issue in economics in the United States is that it's often treated as this like highly technical and inaccessible field. Like it should only be studied by credential experts. And this creates a big problem because you don't have a framework for understanding inflation, debt, unemployment, all of these things that are really important. So a lot of people know something's wrong economically, but we want to connect people's personal experience to like a structural systemic analysis. So we really have this political economy focus that's broader at a more systemic level than what we consider usually think of economics, which has become kind of like a narrow, very quantified field.
3: That's wonderful. Thank you, Annie. It leads me immediately to a question that I've had in my head all my life. I've always wondered, like a naive kid might, that in economics departments, but also in business schools where I have occasionally given a talk or taught something, that when discussion happens about what goes on in an enterprise, you know, a factory, an office, a school that produces some sort of product, the discussion is always as if the only way anybody ever organized an enterprise was to have a boss if it's a corporation, a board of directors who are in charge and make all the key decisions, and then an army of employees who come in and do what they're told. In other words, that model is presented as if it were the only one. And the alternative, for example, of a democratic worker cooperative where there isn't the employer-employee hierarchy, there isn't that division, it's done as a democratic community, doesn't exist in the curriculum, in the textbook, in the lectures. Will the CPE include alternative ways of organizing the production of goods and services?
5: Yeah, definitely. I mean, we have a review of, you know, economic history, which is something that isn't often taught in most graduate and undergraduate economics classes. So we review like what other forms of economic organization have existed in the past. And then we also talk about what we call like the four flavors of socialism and different ways in which we can organize our economy in more democratic ways. Will has more on the four flavors of socialism, if you want to say anything about that, Will.
4: Yeah, that's often the module that I get to run. So instead of presenting, you know, just one type of socialism or alternative to capitalism, we present four. So we call it the four flavors of socialism. And that's a very open-ended four, right? Because we recognize that the history of this is that there's been many different, you know, ways to try to go beyond. The four that we look at in particular are the social democrat, you know, like the Bernie Sanders, kind of the government does stuff. Then we look at the Soviet Union, China, some of these like state capitalist planning, you know, revolutionary projects. Then we look at what's often called like market socialism. The main, you know, reference point being the experiment in Yugoslavia where you have markets, but also worker cooperatives. And then number four, we call it either solidarity economy or democratic planning. And we leave that open for the participants. And of course, the structure of the activity is that everyone can think through, you know, the details or like, how are we thinking about the problems and what do we need to do to fix them? So we call this like pluralism, multi-tendency, all these things. Certainly none of us, I think, within CPE, you know, totally agree on what the correct path forward is. But, you know, baked into this is that nobody has the right answer and that it's, you know, socialism or post-capitalism or whatever, you know, you want to call it, by definition, has to be figured out together while we're building it. And that's real, you know, that's right in our curriculum.
3: Okay. Look, you've been very, very clear, very persuasive. Let me just close by saying that I hope perhaps toward the end of the summer that we can have you back and you can tell us how it went and tell us kind of what lessons you learned, because I know as a teacher what you're now learning, which is you never learn as well as when you're a teacher, because when you're a teacher, your students teach you. And if you're open to that, it makes mm-hmm. you the better teacher all along. It's wonderful that you're doing this. It's wonderful, in my judgment, that you are adding to the richness of your education by being teachers while you are learning. It's the best combination, and it will result in a better teacher, no matter what you do, than having it either or, which is unfortunately the norm in this culture. So thank you very much again. The new website for everyone, PopularEcon.org. To Annie and to Will, thank you very much. And to all my audience, I look forward to speaking with you again next week.
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2: 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I'm your host and producer, Dan Roberts. 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In today's edition, you'll hear reports from NHK, World Radio Japan, France 24, Germany's Radio Deutsche Welle, and Radio Havana, Cuba. We will begin with NHK, World Radio Japan. In addition to subsidies on gasoline, the Japanese government will now help with home energy bills. Another Japanese vessel carrying liquefied natural gas passed through the Straits of Hormuz. Russia warned Ukraine that it would increase attacks on Kyiv in retaliation for a drone raid that killed 21 in a student dormitory in a Russian-controlled region. Pope Leo XIV issued an encyclical about the military use of artificial intelligence. The wars on Iran and the Middle East are damaging the environment at a time when the climate change is negatively impacting weather. UNEP, which is the United Nations Environmental Program, attempts to help member states with climate change, biodiversity loss, and pollution. These are excerpts from an interview with Inger Andersen, the executive director of UNEP, NHK Japan.
3: The conflict in the Middle East is still upending energy supplies, and Japan wants more financial muscle to cope. Prime Minister Takayuki Sanae spoke on Monday. She plans to subsidize gas and electricity bills from July to September using reserves from the regular fiscal budget worth about $3.1 billion. She also announced plans to request a supplementary budget of more than 3 trillion yen, or almost $19 billion. It would partly be used to continue an existing program for subsidizing gasoline. She hopes to submit a draft to the Diet as early as next week. Japan's Transport Minister Kaneko Yasushi says another Japanese-owned vessel passed through the waterway.
4: I was told that a ship linked to Japan passed through the Strait of Hormuz Monday, and I was informed that 38 ships linked to Japan remain in the Persian Gulf.
3: Mitsui O.S.K. Lines confirmed it was its liquefied natural gas tanker, Fuairito, that crossed the waterway. It did not disclose the vessel's destination. Kaneko said securing the safety of Japanese-linked ships and crew is the utmost priority. He said he will continue to work closely with relevant government departments to collect and share information. Turning now to Ukraine, where Russia has warned Kyiv that it will launch what it calls systemic strikes on the capital. Moscow is urging foreign diplomats to leave the city immediately. Russia's foreign ministry said in a statement Monday it would carry out retaliatory strikes against defense industry companies and decision-making centers in Kyiv. The statement urges foreign citizens, including diplomats and representatives of international organizations, to leave as soon as possible. It also advises residents not to approach military and administrative facilities. Moscow said the move is in response to a Ukrainian drone attack last week on a college building and student dormitory in the Russian-controlled Luhansk region in eastern Ukraine. Moscow says the strike killed 21 people and wounded more than 40. Ukraine's security service has admitted to carrying out attacks in Luhansk, but says they hit military targets, including a drone base. On Sunday, a large-scale Russian strike against Ukraine left 4 people dead in Kyiv and the surrounding region. The Russian Defense Ministry said it used various weapons, including a new ballistic missile that is reportedly hypersonic. Moscow said the assault was in retaliation for Ukraine strikes on what it called civilian facilities on Russian territory.
5: Pope Leo XIV has released his first major document outlining the Vatican's stance on key issues. The document expressed concern about the use of artificial intelligence by the military. The Pope released a document known as the Encyclical Letter to Catholic Churches around the world on Monday. The theme is safeguarding humanity in the time of artificial intelligence. At a Vatican event to release the letter, he spoke about the AI issue.
6: Artificial intelligence needs to be disarmed. The word is strong, I know, but deliberately chosen because this moment needs words capable of attracting attention, awakening consciences, and indicating paths forward for humanity.
5: The Pope said in the document that AI can only bring about conflict more quickly and render it more impersonal, lowering the threshold for resorting to violence. He stressed the need to establish a shared framework at an international level to curb the technological arms race.
7: The conflict in the Middle East has come at a heavy cost to civilians, but also to the environment. Some of the effects, like oil spills and air pollution, have been immediate. Others could persist for decades to come. To learn more about the environmental impacts of war, NHK World's Kume Ayako spoke with Inger Andersen, Executive Director of the United Nations Environment Program, or UNEP.
8: First, I'd like to ask about the environmental impact of the armed conflict in the Middle East. Well, there's a study which says more than 5 million tons of greenhouse gases were emitted within just 2 weeks since the start of the conflict back in February and March. Well, how do you assess the environmental impact of this conflict in the Middle East?
9: Where the bombing is the most intense is where the environmental damage is the most intense. Often in conflict, then the normal services stop. Sewerage may not work, so diseases happen, or the land gets inundated with fecal matter, or solid waste is not collected and it piles up. Our concern is that this goes into the environment, goes into the water, goes into and can potentially cause long-term pollution, toxicity, and other impacts that can damage wildlife as well as fauna. And even when the guns have fallen silent, the environment is still sick, often for many years. The pollution can travel over long distance, carried by the winds, but also, of course, carried into future. It depends very much what it is. If we were talking about a chemical factory that could have been hit, which we have seen in other wars, it can forever poison the water.
8: War is taking a toll on an environment that is already under increasing stress due to climate change. What can we do to protect it? In 2015, leaders signed the landmark Paris Agreement, pledging efforts to limit global warming to less than 1.5 degrees Celsius above pre-industrial levels. But last November, UNEP announced that average global temperatures are projected to rise between 2.3 and 2.5 degrees by the end of this century. You've consistently called on countries around the world to take action at various forums, international forums, but the United States has withdrawn from the Paris Agreement, unfortunately. And conflicts continue in various regions, while seemingly accelerating trends that run counter to climate action. How do you view this current situation?
9: Well, first of all, of course, we very much regret that one country stepped out, but we also take note that all other countries are still at the table. We need to continue to stretch our efforts to get to the 1.5. We need to make considerable cuts, and of course even, and that's where we from UNEP will continue to push.
10: That still is achievable.
9: Achievable with extraordinary efforts. We would need to make a reduction of 55% between now and 2035 in our CO2 emissions to land on 1.5. So achievable, yes, with extraordinary effort. Those who live close to forest fires, those who live with glaciers and depend on glacier water for their water supply, the glaciers are melting, to protect their people, to provide greater resilience in the case of fires, droughts, and floods, and to ensure that the disease burden that often come with hotter temperatures can be managed. And so these are all the issues that we need to be very careful attending to.
2: 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They're heard at 10 p.m. Pacific Daylight Time at 11735 or on the web at www.nhk.or.jp. NHK may also be easily found at most podcast sites, as is the shortwave report. Next, France 24. Europe is experiencing extreme heat, setting new high records for May in France, Ireland, the UK, and Portugal. Israel is expanding operations with continued bombing in southern Lebanon. France 24.
11: Paris, Bilbao, Dublin, or Lisbon. Across Western Europe, people seek ways to escape the sweltering heat as temperatures reach record highs for this time of year.
12: It's so hot, it's absolutely boiling. So now it's uncharacteristic at this time of year.
11: France, the UK and Ireland recorded their hottest ever day in the month of May. The culprit, a heat dome, a pocket of warm air trapped under a high pressure system. Europe is the world's fastest warming continent, and officials have warned heat waves may be the new normal.
13: Breaking the 32.8 degrees record, the May temperature record, is around three times more likely now in our current climate than it would have been in a natural climate not impacted by greenhouse gas emissions.
11: More intense heat is forecast for the coming days. France, which is currently hosting the French Open, could see temperatures hit 39 degrees on Thursday. Tennis legend Novak Djokovic has called for matches to be pushed back later in the day after a player collapsed on the court from exhaustion at the end of a match on Wednesday.
14: Now, the Israeli army continued its strikes on southern Lebanon on Thursday morning, hitting the city of Tyre after issuing an evacuation warning for residents of the city and the surrounding areas. Hezbollah said its fighters clashed with Israeli forces on Wednesday beyond an Israeli-declared yellow line in the south of the country, a day after Israel said it was expanding ground operations. Emerald Maxwell and Morgan Eyre have more.
15: Is it the end of the de facto ceasefire in Lebanon? Overnight, the Israeli military issued another evacuation notice for residents in the southern Lebanese city of Tyre. It said it would take forceful action against the militant group Hezbollah. This latest warning comes after several days of intensifying military operations across different fronts and clashes with Hezbollah fighters 6 kilometers from Nabatieh. Israel's military recently said it was expanding its ground operations beyond its self-declared buffer zone, now urging people in southern Lebanon to move to the north of the Zirani River.
16: This mission is being carried out methodically on all fronts, in the air and on the ground, with responsibility in the face of a weakened and severely tested enemy.
15: The escalation comes during the Muslim holiday of Eid, but among the 1 million displaced people, there's little cause for celebration.
17: There is no Eid for us. We were forced to leave our land, our homes, our livelihoods, while our memories are being destroyed and the occupier occupies our land and homes. Of course, we're not celebrating Eid.
18: I'm no longer afraid. I've lost everything. The only thing I fear is that we may never return to our homeland. That's all.
15: With the U.S. brokered ceasefire appearing more nominal by the day, the fighting complicates efforts at a broader peace deal between the U.S. and Iran, which Tehran insists must include a full withdrawal of Israeli forces from Lebanon.
2: Those reports were from France 24, which may be easily found at their website, france24.com, as well as a YouTube channel called France 24 English. Also, most podcast sites. On to Germany's Radio Deutsche Welle. The video that the Israeli National Security Minister Ben-Gvir posted showing the abuse of those arrested from the aid flotilla headed to Gaza continues to be in the news. Italy called for Gvir to be sanctioned, and several European countries barred him from entry. Sven Kuhn von Bergsdorf is the former European Union envoy to Palestine. In this excerpted interview, he says the actions in the video are typical of how Israeli troops have been treating Palestinians for years. Netanyahu criticized Gvir, but Sven says that it's all a charade. The two are on the same page. He also points out that Netanyahu is worried that Trump might want to stop military attacks in Iran, which could cause a problem for Bibi in the upcoming election. Sven suggests further-reaching sanctions, prosecuting war criminals, and the EU banning arm exports to Israel. Germany's Radio Deutsche Welle.
19: Israel is facing increasing criticism after the country's far-right National Security Minister, Itamar Ben-Gvir, posted a video online showing him taunting handcuffed pro-Palestinian activists. They were part of an aid flotilla intercepted on Monday while trying to break Israel's naval blockade of Gaza. Italy is calling for the EU to sanction the Israeli minister over the incident.
20: Free Palestine! Check it, check it.
21: This video, posted by Israel's National Security Minister Itamar Ben-Gvir, has unleashed international outrage. It shows him taunting detained activists who are kneeling and zip-tied. The activists were part of the Freedom Flotilla Coalition, which was trying to break Israel's naval blockade of Gaza. They were intercepted by the Israeli Navy earlier this week. Israeli authorities detained more than 430 people from more than 40 countries. Their treatment has triggered international anger.
22: This treatment is monstrous, undignified, and inhumane. I demand public apologies from Israel.
23: The Israeli minister has crossed a red line and has certainly damaged Israel's image.
21: The U.S. ambassador to Israel has described Ben-Gvir's actions as despicable. The video also triggered a rare rebuke from Israel's Prime Minister Benjamin Netanyahu, who called Ben-Gvir's behavior not in line with Israel's values and norms. On Thursday, activists from the flotilla began returning home after being deported from Israel.
22: There were three Israeli Navy guys, three really big ones, who beat us up in every way possible. They even doused some with water before using the taser. There was a German guy who had been struck dozens of times with a butt of a rifle.
21: Israel says all of the activists detained during the operation have now been deported from the country.
19: Sven Kuhn von Borgsdorf, former EU representative in the Palestinian territories, is joining us now from Bayonne in France. So what was your first reaction when you saw that video?
24: I was, of course, appalled and disgusted by the behavior of Minister Ben-Gvir, but hey, what's new under the sun? That's exactly how he operates. And when Mr. Netanyahu says this is not the face and the norms of Israel, I disagree. This is exactly how Israel behaved throughout these years, throughout the assault on Gazans in Palestine and the West Bank. So I'm not surprised by that. I think we have to put it also into the context of the Israel elections. They have been forwarded. They have been anticipated in September now, and Ben-Gvir is certainly trying to, with this charade, trying to win votes on the ultra-right front. It's absolutely necessary to react at the EU level.
19: What does a video like this say about the man and about the government that he's a part of?
24: He's the national security minister. Netanyahu deliberately put him into this job in order to secure a far-right coalition. Bezalel Smotrich and Itamar Ben-Gvir are the faces of the far right, the nationalist, annexationist supremacists, who actually want to drive out all the Palestinians from Israel. And of course, the occupied territory. So, as I said, this is not new. These are the people who don't want Palestinians to live there. These are the people who sent them to prisons and torture them. These are the people who build illegal settlements. We just issued a group of former EU ambassadors and ministers a statement against the E1 settlement project, which would effectively siphon off the West Bank from East Jerusalem and make impossible and a two-state solution. These are the people running the government, and Mr. Netanyahu cannot say he is not part of that. It will be a very tough elections, but I think one of the reasons why Netanyahu is anticipating the elections and trying to move it forward is because he is afraid that Trump will strike a deal with Iran and that things go back to normal, and he will not be able to use the rally around the flag momentum, which he has right now, because it's very popular to strike Iran, very popular to strike Hezbollah, very popular to strike Hamas. So he wants to be in a warlike situation in order to be able to muster many, many votes. And Ben-Gvir, in that respect, is actually fully aligned with him. Mm.
0: We've had a couple of reactions from across the European Union. How do you expect the EU as a body to react?
24: It's about time that the EU reacts on this matter. I mean, a couple of member states, Slovenia, Spain and Netherlands, have actually issued travel bans against Smotrić and Ben-Gvir. But so far, and also thanks to the vetoes under the Orban regime, it's about time that the EU reacts on this matter. I mean, a couple of member states, Slovenia, Spain and Netherlands, have actually issued travel bans against Smotrić and Ben-Gvir. But so far, and also thanks to the vetoes under the Orban regime, it was impossible to have

0: extremist, supremacist, and really racist minister is one thing. But how about going far beyond that and, you know, sanction effectively the regime he is serving? How about banning trade with the illegal settlements? How about suspending the EU-Israel Association Agreement? How about stopping arms exports? How about prosecuting war criminals or suspected war criminals? These are things we can do as EU, but even member states in their own right, within their own prerogatives, can do these things.
1: Sven Kühn von Burgstorff there, former EU representative to the Palestinian territories. Thank you very much for sharing your opinions with us.
2: 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The complete interview includes analysis by an Italian parliamentarian and is called European Leaders Call for Sanctions After Ben-Gvir Video Sparks Outrage. Highly recommended. 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Box 1162, Willits, California, 95490. I'm truly grateful for the donations. They are essential for the weekly production and website fees for this show, which I supply freely to more than 100 radio stations around the world. We will conclude with Radio Havana, Cuba. To counteract the U.S. blockade of Cuba, China announced a new aid package, including 60,000 tons of rice and large economic support, while urging the United States to immediately cease the blockade. Mexican President Sheinbaum publicly questioned the intention of filing charges against former Cuban President Raul Castro. Radio Havana, Cuba.
3: The Chinese ambassador to Cuba, Wao Xin, announced that the island nation is receiving a new humanitarian aid package in response to the economic blockade imposed by the United States on Cuba. He said, "Today we have delivered 15,000 tons of rice, the first batch of the 60,000-ton emergency aid donation project to Cuba, which demonstrates once again the fraternity and solidarity between China and Cuba. As a show of support, during the tightening of the blockade imposed by Washington, the Asian country of China has already sent shipments of rice to the island. Beijing also urged the United States to stop its increasing pressure against the country." Chinese Foreign Ministry spokesperson said in Beijing, "China urges the United States to immediately cease the blockade and sanctions against Cuba, as well as any form of coercion or pressure. We will continue to provide assistance to Cuba to the best of our ability and in our own way." Chinese President Xi Jinping approved aid to Cuba in January, including 60,000 tons of rice and $80 million in economic support. In 2024, China had already granted the island another $100 million in aid. There is an historically been intervention views from the United States, and this is not new, according to Mexican President Claudia Sheinbaum. She defended the principle of self-determination of the Cuban people and questioned the accusations against former Cuban President Raul Castro. Sheinbaum's statement came after U.S. authorities filed charges against Raul Castro and five other individuals. During her usual press conference, the president of Mexico defended the principle of self-determination of peoples and questioned the intention behind reopening a case related to events that occurred three decades ago. Claudia Sheinbaum recalled that in the case of former Bolivian President Evo Morales, there were also attempts to link him to drug trafficking from the beginning of his political career due to his status as an indigenous leader from a cocoa-growing region. Sheinbaum's statements came after U.S. Justice Department filed charges against Raul Castro and five others, holding them responsible for the deaths of four people, including three U.S. citizens, in the downing of two small planes in 1996. From Cuba, authorities rejected these accusations and maintained that Washington is manipulating historical

0: critical facts by omitting complaints filed by Havana with the international organization regarding more than 25 illegal incursions into Cuban airspace between 1994 and 1996. The Cuban government maintains that the aircraft belonging to the so-called Brothers to the Rescue group repeatedly violated the island's airspace and sovereignty and received prior warnings about the consequences of continuing their actions. Therefore, the military response constituted an act of legitimate self-defense supported by the Charter of the United Nations and international norms on air sovereignty. The United States' actions demonstrate a double standard in its foreign policy in a context where operations carried out in international waters under accusations of drug trafficking have resulted in hundreds of deaths and the destruction of dozens of vessels, constituting extrajudicial executions and violations of international law. Currently, the United States administration has intensified its hostility toward Cuba by resorting to its oldest weapon, lies.
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We're getting ready to have a live session. Now, what we was trying to say just before we got started a while ago, and we're getting ready to do a little walking, that when you have real change, and everybody's thing began to change, teacher begins to teach a new lesson, preacher begins to preach a new sermon, and the musician often tries to capture the new thing so that we might have melody and have rhythm as we do our thing. But we say every Saturday that the most important thing of all is that no matter how dreary the situation is and how difficult it may be, that the storm really doesn't matter until the storm begins to get you down. So I advise to you, the message that the Cannonball and the Quintet brings to us is that it's rough and tough in this ghetto, a lot of funny stuff going down, but you got to walk tall. Walk

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1: 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And this is Angela DeJoseph, your host. We have a big election. It's a primary, but it's going to determine who's going to be our next governor. And it's coming up in just 2 weeks. And I wanted to talk to people about what the Black community has at stake. So I had a chance this week to go up to Los Angeles and be at a breakfast held by Javier Becerra. And Jasmine Crockett announced her endorsement, which is a big deal because Jasmine Crockett obviously is quite a leader and outspoken in Democratic politics. And she's a national figure, and she came from Texas to make an endorsement. And so that was very important. Also, we also had the Coalition of Black Women who gave their endorsement for Tom Steyer. That was interesting. And then Maxine Waters came out. Her endorsement is for Javier Becerra. So as you can see, people are lining up on different sides of the camp, and they each all have their own reasoning. But what's more important is that people get out to vote, exercise their right to vote. I think only 7% of the ballots have been turned in. And some people had a strategy. They said, oh, hold on to your ballots. No, get them in. So it's hard enough to get people out to vote. The other thing is that the post office is not as reliable as it once was. And so there are drop boxes, I believe, at the library, which is where I voted. You can go to the libraries, there are drop boxes. Also, if you are going to mail it, make sure you go and get it in right away. And because the registrar
2: in the governor's race, I know everybody is, there's so many people undecided. And I think now that we're coming down to the wire in the